0: in other words, not her clothes, sort of to display, even flaunt her before the others. But even if that's not the case, clearly he was treating her more like an object. Look at my awesome wife. Look at my hot wife, my trophy wife. Don't you envy me? Look at how powerful I am. Vashti wasn't going along with the program. And the king was really embarrassed by this. And so his aides came to him and said, "Man, you cannot let this stand. You cannot let your wife get away with this, because if you do, we'll never hear the end of it at home. Our wives would be saying, well, I'm not going to do what you want. Queen Vashti didn't do what the king wanted. You've got to get rid of her and throw her out and remove her crown." Now, why did the king go along with this? The answer is found in Esther 1:10. On the seventh day of the feast, when King Xerxes was in high spirits because of the wine. Loose paraphrase, he was drunk as a skunk. And when you're drunk, you say and do stupid things, right? So he dismisses Vashti. Now, after this, he goes out and leads his army into battle against Greece. And he was humiliated. And he returns to the kingdom. And now he's lonely. He misses Queen Vashti. Now, he had a harem, okay? He had a lot of women. That snap his fingers and a woman would be there. But apparently the king wasn't satisfied with just sexual pleasure. He wanted love. He wanted a companion. He wanted someone that actually cared about him. The king wanted a queen. And so he decided that he was going to find that queen somewhere in his kingdom. Now, I know as we hear the story, it's not a very spiritual story. You have a pagan king with a harem full of women who fires his queen, and now he wants a new queen. We're saying, how could God work in a situation like this? Well, the fact is, God was working. One thing to consider, if Queen Vashti had been in power when Haman hatched his wicked plot to exterminate the Jews, it is very unlikely she would have protested. So God had to get the right woman in the right place at the right time, and that woman was the beautiful young Esther.
1: It's great to have you with us today for A New Beginning with Pastor Greg Laurie, a pastor and evangelist from Harvest Ministries in the US. We're just getting started in our study of Esther, and Pastor Greg continues at the point in the story where King Xerxes acted on his displeasure with Queen Vashti.
0: So the message goes out to the massive kingdom of Persia that the king wanted a queen. If this was happening today, no question, it would be a reality show, right? And so the word went out and all these girls applied. The ancient historian Josephus believed there was 400 contestants, and these girls had to be virgins. They had to go through an extensive makeover. They had a team of stylists there that would do their hair, makeup, and help them to become as appealing as possible to the king, and then the winner would be chosen to be the queen. And that's where we pick our story up. Esther chapter 2, drop down to verse 5, and let's read together. Now, at the fortress of Susa, there was a certain Jew named Mordecai, son of Jair. He was from the tribe of Benjamin and was a descendant of Kish and Shimei. His family had been exiled from Jerusalem to Babylon by King Nebuchadnezzar, along with King Jehoiakim of Judah and many others. This man had a beautiful and lovely young cousin named Hadassah, who was also called Esther. When her father and mother died, Mordecai adopted her into his family and raised her as his own daughter. So we'll stop there. So standing out from all of these gorgeous Persian women is the beautiful Jewish girl named Hadassah. She was an orphan adopted by Mordecai, so he became a father figure to her. Most likely, her aspirations in life would have been to marry a nice Jewish boy, raise a family, serve the Lord, and live in relative obscurity. But God had another plan for Esther for such a time as this, reminding us that there are no coincidences in our life, only providence. No coincidences, but providence. And what does providence mean? Remember, it means to see ahead of time. God sees what's coming. He sees it in detail. So he knew exactly what was in the future, and he was getting Esther ready. Now, She was a gorgeous girl. We know that because Esther 2:7 says, now the young lady was beautiful of form and face. There's two Hebrew words that are used here. One is hot and the other is chiquito. It translates to hot chick. This is true. No, I made that up. I made it up completely. She was a hot chick, okay, to put it in vernacular. Gorgeous, drop dead, like, wow. But the thing about Esther, it's not just that, but she was beautiful on the outside. She was also beautiful on the inside. You know, there's so much emphasis put on girls today to be attractive. And a lot of this is driven by social media. I read that plastic surgeries are at an all-time high right now because people actually want to look in real life like they look in selfies, right? You know, when you take a shot of yourself or a picture is taken, you have these filters that you can get from these apps, and you can make yourself taller, thinner. You can change yourself into someone that actually doesn't exist. And people go to a cosmetic surgeon saying, make me look like this, and all that emphasis, and you know, oh, I have to lose weight, and I have to appear a certain way, and all the women's magazines out there only support that. I subscribe to quite a few of them. I don't subscribe, but here's the latest issue. Here's an article on growing thicker hair. I'm going to read that later. Lose 8 pounds a week eating slimming cereal. I kind of like that. Erase the signs of aging. Oh, here's glamour. Spring fashion and beauty. What's next? Next level makeup skills. Sex without shame. That's the kind of thing you see in these magazines. They promote immorality. So I was really shocked when I came across the latest cover of Vogue magazine. And it says, Queen Esther on doing what's right. Check this out. Here's what's in this issue. The value of virtue. How the daily study of scripture can help you grow spiritually in your journey. 20 scriptures on how to have a better marriage and be faithful to your spouse. Vogue magazine. How many of you believe this is real? It's not real, people. We made it all up. I had our graphics department mock this up, saying, wouldn't it be cool if this was out there? But it's not out there. Because you never would see that on the cover of a women's magazine. But here was this secular environment all about outward appearance. And, you know, Esther was so gorgeous, she fit in and even surpassed many of the beauties. But she had that inner beauty, and the king took note of it. You know, the Bible does not condemn a girl being attractive. I think some people think, no, I just need to be plain for God's glory. Really? You know, sometimes the question is asked, should Christian girls wear makeup? Hey, my response is, if a house needs painting, paint it. You may need a little brush, you may need a roller, I don't know what kind you need. Here's what the Bible is critical of. Only focusing on the outside and neglecting the inside. That's the focus. It's good to have the outside attractive as it can be, but you want to be godly on the inside. 1 Timothy 4:8 says, physical training is of some value, but godliness has value for all things, holding promise for their present life and the life to come. And then over in 1 Peter 3 from the New Living Translation, it says, don't be concerned about the outward beauty that depends on fancy hairstyles, expensive jewelry, or beautiful clothes. So here's the point. Don't make that your primary focus, but on the other hand, don't neglect it altogether. Okay, just find the balance. Because Jesus said, don't be like the non-believers. All they think about is what they're going to eat, what they're going to drink, what they're going to wear. But you should seek first the kingdom of God and his righteousness, and all these things will be added unto you. Put God first in all things and have inner qualities. And if you're a girl, inner beauty, as well as who you are on the outside. So all of the beautiful women of Persia are paraded before King Xerxes. And he chooses Esther. Look at Esther 2, verse 16. Esther was taken to King Xerxes at the royal palace in early winter on the 7th year of his reign. And the king loved Esther more than any of the other young women. He was so delighted with her that he set the royal crown on her head. and declared her queen instead of Vashti. God was at work. Now, if this was a fairy tale, it would end right here. Poor little girl becomes the queen, and they lived happily ever after. But this is not a fairy tale. This is a Bible story. And Bible stories are true. They're history. And so here's what happened after that. The plot thickens. As Esther was made queen, her cousin Mordecai was made a counselor to the queen. And one day, Mordecai uncovered a plot by two of the king's guards to kill him. He revealed it to the king. The guards were arrested. They were executed. And he was never rewarded for that or acknowledged for that. And, you know, that happens in life sometimes, doesn't it? You know, we do something for someone and we don't get the credit. Maybe it's your idea and someone else stole it and they got all the glory for it. Or at your workplace, you choose the path of honesty and integrity and you don't advance, while the person who chose dishonesty and scheming did advance. And you're saying, this isn't fair. It's not right. Well, hold on now, buckaroo. It's not over till it's over. As we're going to see in the book of Esther, how things played out in the big picture. Because among other things, the book of Esther is about reaping what you sow, both good and bad.

0: Pastor Greg Laurie with good insight from our study today in the book of Esther. And as he said, there's more to come next time here on A New Beginning. Well, we're seeing God's hand at work in this story. And Pastor Greg has pointed out before that God's hand is at work in each of our lives. But so many resist the Lord. They turn their back on God. Well, maybe you're in that position, but you're ready to turn around and make a change. Here's Pastor Greg to help.
1: God is just a prayer away. You know, it doesn't take years to become a Christian. It doesn't take months. Frankly, it doesn't even take hours. It can happen so quickly. It just starts with you saying to God, I know I'm a sinner. I know that you love me. I know that you sent Jesus to die on the cross for my sin and pay for those sins and then to rise again from the dead, and I want him to come into my life. So here's my question to you. Have you done that yet? Because Jesus, who did die on that cross and rose again from the dead 3 days later, is alive and standing at the door of your life right now, and he's knocking. And he's saying, if you'll hear my voice and open the door, I will come in. Why don't you just stop whatever it is you're doing and pray this prayer with me? Say, Lord Jesus, I know that I am a sinner, but I know that you are the Savior who died on the cross for my sin and rose again from the dead. I'm sorry for my sin, and I turn from it now, and I choose to follow you from this moment forward. I ask all of this in Jesus' name. Amen. Listen. If you just prayed that prayer, the Bible promises that God has heard your prayer and has answered that prayer. The Bible says that if we will confess our sin, he's faithful and just to forgive us our sin and cleanse us from all unrighteousness. So, God bless you. You've made the right decision, the decision to follow Jesus Christ.
0: 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Today. Next time on A New Beginning, some practical takeaway truths from our studies in the book of Esther. 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

0: There's something wonderful about being around children. Watching them play and listening to their questions as they make sense of the world refreshes our cynical hearts. Children, they say, laugh more than 300 times a day compared to our meagre average of 15. A childlike attitude shouldn't be dismissed as something we grow out of. For some reason, as adults, we mistake innocence for ignorance, vulnerability for stupidity, and openness for a lack of maturity. There's a lot to be learned from little children. Jesus himself took them in his arms and taught his disciples from their example. While the mature were quibbling about who was the greatest, the smartest, and the most important, it was a child who demonstrated true perspective. Unless we change and become like children, Jesus said, we can't enter the kingdom of God. That doesn't mean we switch off our brains or blindly accept things without facts or reason. But children have a way of trusting without asking, receiving without questioning, and believing without doubting. When it comes to faith, that's the kind of heart God wants us to have. To enjoy the full blessings of his fatherhood, we too must have the heart of a little child. You're listening to Tanya Harris of GodConversations.com.
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May the Lord make his face to shine upon you, give you peace, woo you in, change your heart, and make you his forever. 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Good night.

0: In the film The Covenant by Guy Ritchie, we can see a story of the sacrifice two soldiers are willing to offer to one another. One scene describes the loyalty between these two men as being a hook that they cannot be released from. In a short series of dialogue, we can see how these men are able to embody this trait with few words, but with convincing results. It begs the question, why do we choose to be loyal to anyone? This human need is rooted in wanting to place an implicit trust in someone else, knowing that this loyalty will be reciprocated. Yet the Bible applies a deeper meaning to the idea of loyalty. What can be seen in the Bible is that God is the only one who is entirely loyal. He is faithful even when his followers are faithless. It's good to remember that with humanity, loyalty can be fleeting, but with God, we can find absolute loyalty. This is Russ Matthews with God in 60 Seconds. 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
1: Consider Proverbs 20, verse 24. The Lord directs our steps, so why try to understand everything along the way? Marion wanted to become a concert singer, a challenge that was doubly difficult because of the color of her skin. Her mother, however, had a patient trust in God. Marion later said, "Mother's religion made her believe that she could receive what was right for her if it was conscientious in her faith. If it did not come, it was because God had not considered it right for her. We grew up in this atmosphere of faith that she created. We believed as she did because we wanted the same kind of haven in the time of storm." Now, when Marion was denied admission to a famous music conservatory on account of her race, her mother said someone would be raised up to help her accomplish what she hoped to do at the conservatory. That someone arrived a few weeks later. One of Philadelphia's outstanding voice teachers, Giuseppe Borghetti, made room for her to become one of his students, and Marian Anderson was on her way to becoming one of the most popular singers of the 20th century. On Easter Sunday, 1939, she sang to 75,000 people at the Lincoln Memorial and gave a performance never to be forgotten by those present. Solomon said these two things about God's guiding hand in our lives. Firstly, the Lord directs our steps, so why try to understand everything along the way? And secondly, trust in the Lord with all your heart. Do not depend on your own understanding. Seek His will in all you do, and He will show you which path to take. God has different ways to get you there. That's the word for today.
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0: I've been thinking about presumption these days, and it reminded me of a cute... story about a Scandinavian couple named Sven and Hulda. Hi, I'm Chuck Swindoll. Sven and Hulda were in Sunday school every week. She sang in the choir. He sat back and sort of watched things happen. They both went to church twice every Sunday, but they could not get along when they were alone. They were at each other's throat constantly. After a stormy fight one morning, Hulda leaned over and said to Sven, "Sven, I think I got the answer to this hopeless problem we've been living with. I think we should pray to the Lord to take one of us home to be with Him. Then I can go and live with my sister." Presumption. Don't be so sure you know what God has planned for you.
1: 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To learn more about the Ministry of Insight for Living Australia, just head to our website, ifl.org.au.
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1: Comedian Russell Brand has written a book called Recovery, Freedom from Addiction. The book is the story of his journey back from addiction. It's full of bad language, but helpful life reflections. Brand admits that he is wealthy and famous and knows many other people who are wealthy and famous as well. He states that they were the most discontent and lost people he's ever met. He mentions by name stars who are household names, who everyone assumed were having a whale of a time and loving it all. Yet later, when they took their own lives, that demonstrated this was not the case. Brand wrote, they had got to the other side of their dream and discovered wealth was an illusion. There was nothing of substance there. Fame and accumulation won't deliver what you think it will.
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Rhema 105.1, where the word of God always comes first. Psalm 23, verse 6. Surely your goodness and unfailing love will pursue me all the days of my life, and I will live in the house of the Lord forever.

0: The answer, my beloved friends, for every one of us individually and corporately, to shake off apathy. We must begin by shaking off fear. We must begin by trusting in the power of God alone. We must begin by kneeling on the promises of God and staying there until God answers.
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0: We must not be concerned by all the silly differences that we have. Differences that has nothing to do with the gospel of Jesus Christ. Differences that has nothing to do with Christian doctrine. Differences that has nothing to do with the inerrancy of the scripture. Differences that have nothing to do with the centrality of Jesus Christ as the only way to the Father.
1: Passionately proclaiming uncompromising truth. That's what Dr. Michael Youssef does on Leading the Way. 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
1: I do have days where things are totally fuzzy. 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I'm not happy having dementia. 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And that's a great sense of peace.
0: Even with dementia, God still sees us as special and remembers us. I'm Celia Filkey. 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

Rhema 105:1 from God's Word, Mark chapter 9, verse 36. Then he put a little child among them, and taking the child in his arms, he said to them, "Anyone who welcomes a little child like this on my behalf welcomes me, and anyone who welcomes me welcomes not only me, but also my Father who sent me."

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1: Hi, it's Des from Momentum. 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

0: Some words from the song Mr. Bojangles came back to me recently with a jolt when our dog of nearly 12 years quite unexpectedly and most suddenly up and died. I came home early from work on a Friday and mowed the lawn, something Mickey always loved me doing, as it put me out in the yard and left him with a nicely mown lawn. He ate his dinner as if everything was normal. But later, we found him near the back door, slumped forward after breathing his last. It was an awful shock. Death is the most horrible thing. We forget how wonderful living things are, growing, moving, developing, interacting, responding, and relating. Faced with death, we are reminded of its starkness, its bleakness, its coldness, its emptiness, and its finality. It's not surprising that the Bible teaches that death is the enemy. The hope that Christians celebrate every time they gather is based on a belief in the resurrection, that death cannot be avoided, but it can be defeated. When Jesus died, his friends were defeated, and his movement seemingly destroyed. But his followers were renewed, and his movement was restored as his death was followed by life. A Christian funeral service is filled with the most unlikely language, that as Christ died and was raised, so all who trust in him will die and be raised. Thus, resurrection is not a reward for faithful service, but a gift graciously received. We are called to follow Christ from life to death, and then from death to everlasting life. I'm Richard Quadrio. Ciao.
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Rhema 105.1, where the word of God always comes first. Psalm 103, verse 13. The Lord is like a father to his children, tender and compassionate to those who fear him. For he knows how weak we are. He remembers we are only dust. Our days on earth are like grass, like wildflowers. We bloom and die. The wind blows, and we are gone, as though we had never been here. But the love of the Lord remains forever with those who fear him.

0: God created marriage. This is Ken Ham, author of The Eye-Opening, Divided Nation, Cultures in Chaos and a Conflicted Church. Our culture is very confused when it comes to sexuality. Decades ago, the West began freeing itself from a biblical worldview of sexuality, and the only ethic became consent. And what's been the fruit? Fatherlessness, abortion, plunging marriage rate, loneliness, and more. In other words, a lot of pain and suffering. But there are answers for this confusion, and they start in Genesis. God's word is clear about God's design. You see, God created marriage and sexuality. He designed marriage to be between one man and one woman for life. And yes, we live in a broken world, but marriage is still God's very good design.
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0: Having a teenager in the house shouldn't drain your finances. Hi, I'm Brett Ryan for Focus on the Family Australia. Teens can have a lot of expenses, but there's no reason they can't help cover some of their costs themselves. It's good for teens to learn early that money doesn't just fall out of the sky. Many teens do some form of work to earn money. And if they don't have a part-time job, and if you are in a financial position to do so, offer them some money to do some jobs around the house. Of course, it's important that you don't let their work interfere with school. But doing odd jobs on the weekends or holidays not only helps your budget, but it teaches your kids invaluable life lessons. For example, when they start to buy clothes with their own hard-earned money, they're more likely to be frugal when they shop. And once they start earning, use the opportunity to teach them good financial management, like how to save and to be generous. For more on raising responsible teens, sign up for our free e-newsletter at families.org.au.
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We've been large, we've been small, we've overcome hurdles. 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

0: Arena 105.1, where the Word of God always comes first. And from 2 Corinthians chapter 2 and verse 14, "But thank God, He has made us His captives and continues to lead us along in Christ's triumphal procession. Now He uses us to spread the knowledge of Christ everywhere like a sweet perfume. Our lives are a Christ-like fragrance rising up to God. But this fragrance is perceived differently by those who are being saved and by those who are perishing. To those who are perishing, we are a dreadful smell of death and doom. But to those who are being saved, we are a life-giving perfume. And who is adequate for such a task as this?"
1: Like what you're hearing? 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

0: Has your soul run dry? I'm Danny Sinnott with another Brave to Go. It's a hard place to be, isn't it, when you've poured out all you have or had it sucked out of you. You find all of your passion and motivation at zero and your tolerance for others is short and you stop expecting good things in your life. It's often then that you lose your sense of purpose and you get into a mode of self-protection and just going through the motions. But the truth is that as humans, we only have a certain amount of reserve, and the things of the world that we try to fill ourselves up on are also limited in their capacity. And that's why we need living water, because living water never runs dry. It's freely available and it comes straight from the heart of God. But the old saying is also true that you can lead a horse to water, but you can't make it drink. God is there, though, beckoning us to draw from Him, to sit quietly and listen to the still small voice, to hear what He has planned for us, to refresh ourselves in the Word and to find the answers to our troubles, to receive His love through the people that He sends to us with kind words of encouragement and wisdom or a warm hug. Because you're not made just to exist and stumble your way through each day on your own. God wants so much more for you than the desert. God is tangible. God is real. God is love. And He has an incredible purpose for your life. But the real question here is, will you let Him pour into you with living water and create a garden in the wasteland? For more resources, podcasts, and videos on doing life together, head on over to our website, braveenough.org.
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We thank you, Heavenly Father, for the words we've sung. We thank you for the promise that Christ is with us always, even to the end of the age. And we pray that as we think on this part of your word now, you'd help us to see not only what it says, but the significance, and then that you would help us to put it into practice in a way that would please you and bless others. And we ask it in Jesus' name. Amen. So we're beginning a short series of four in the Old Testament book called Song of Songs, undoubtedly the most controversial book in the Old Testament and the New Testament because of its unashamed love language and description of male and female bodies. So hold on to your seats for the next few weeks. Behind the romance, there is a much bigger issue going on. And that is that here are two people who are actually relating well. It's not perfect, it's not all straightforward, but they're relating well. It's going well. They're deepening. They're wrestling with things. And because Solomon seems to be the writer, and I'm talking about King Solomon, and he was absolutely hopeless in his relationships, as we know, hundreds of wives and hundreds of concubines. It may well be that this book is more than just a manual for love, but it may actually be a lesson in how to relate. And what I mean by this is, listen very carefully, because I think this is the key as we listen and then head out this week. It's possible that God, who relates perfectly, and he does, has brought Solomon to his senses in his old age. And now Solomon, in his old age, has written a song which is to teach people not to make his mistakes, but to enter into love as God intends. And I've called the first morning Communication, chapters 1 and 2. 8 chapters, 2 a week. Today, we're going to look quickly at 1 and 2 under the subject of communication. And here is a sentence from that well-known theologian, Jack Nicholson, the Hollywood actor. Every now and again, I read a celebrity biography, I have to confess to you, to find out how people tick. And some of them are just astoundingly vacuous. But anyway, this is what Jack Nicholson said after many successes, I think 3 Oscars and many women and many failed relationships. He says this: expanding sexuality was not satisfied through promiscuity, but through continuously communicating with someone specifically. Expanding sexuality was not satisfied through promiscuity, but through continuously communicating with someone specifically. And Song of Songs says the same better. If you get lost in the series and you get lost in the body parts, I hope that you'll see that this is a little book that's looking at probably the closest human relationship, which is husband and wife, and how to conduct that relationship or any relationship if you're single or if you're separated or if you're divorced, widowed, any relationship, how to conduct a relationship with tenderness and with perseverance, because that's how God treats us. Well, people have polarized on this book. Some have said that it's all spiritual. It's all about Jesus, and every single word has been turned into something spiritual. And others have sort of taken a more raunchy view and seen that it's all very earthy and physical. I want to suggest to you that it's looking at a key human relationship pointing to a perfect divine relationship. So it's here pointing to Christ. And I'm keen to get to the text, but I need to tell you a couple of things about the book before we keep going. Otherwise, you'll say to me at the end, this has been a really weird series. First of all, this book belongs in the wisdom section of the Bible. You know, the wisdom section has Proverbs, Job, Song of Songs, Ecclesiastes. They're practical living books, the wisdom section. It's a song, and I think it's one song, because it says song, singular, of songs. And the reason it's called Song of Songs is not just because it's looking at the greater subject, which is love, but it's also claiming to be the best song ever written, quite a claim.
So when you think about your favourite song and you're getting into a discussion with somebody, you might like to just say to them, you know, the best song that has ever been written claims to be the Song of Songs, because that's what the writer is saying. It is, however, quite a tricky book. One commentator says it is the most obscure book, and here are some things that we have to grapple with. First, do we read it just as it comes, love, physical love, or do we see some kind of spiritual meaning behind it? Old commentators were so confronted and traumatized by the language of the book that they basically spiritualized everything. So when it says in chapter 1, verse 13, that the woman has perfume in a little sachet hanging between her breasts, this became Christ being between the two testaments, Old and New Testament, just to make sure that nobody got too carried away. So that's one of the big issues. It's obviously physical, but it's got some spiritual significance. Second question, is it about courtship or is it about marriage? Is it waiting for sex or entering into sex? Are the couple anticipating or are they enjoying? Three times in the book, the girl says to her friends, don't get physical too early. And I think I should tell you that I'm persuaded now that the couple probably do enter into marriage intimacy in the book, but they are telling their friends not to rush into something which they waited for. One other issue is that God is not really mentioned in the book at all until you get to chapter 8, verse 6, the last chapter, and the little word Yah appears, as in Yahweh, just that little phrase, three letters Yah. It appears in chapter 8. So it's a song. It's a song of eight chapters. It's very honest. It's not ashamed of love. It's clearly teaching what makes a good relationship, and it's pointing us to Christ. I've avoided this book for 38 years of ministry. It just seemed to me that I would wait for somebody else to do it. But it's in our Bibles. It's the inspired word of God. When I was speaking at a pastor's conference overseas, one of the guys asked me, how do you preach the Song of Songs? And I had to say, I've got no idea. And another pastor came up and gave me a commentary that he'd written on the Song of Songs, which I read devotionally, and I found it extremely sane and helpful and persuasive. And I'm hoping that this little series will do us good. It's not here to waste our time. It's here to help us and to bless us. And I'm hoping that it'll do the same. But you might specially pray for this little series because the weeks get a little bit more explicit every week, and I'm not an explicit type of person. So find the place, and we're going to look at the two chapters under two headings. Chapter 1, words of affection, and then chapter 2, words of security. Words of affection. Chapter 1, verse 1 and 2. Solomon's Song of Songs, let him kiss me with the kisses of his mouth. And if you go down to verse 4, take me away with you, she says, let's hurry, let the king bring me into his chambers. So here is a girl kicking off the song, basically saying, I'm ready to be kissed and I'd like to go out. But notice two important details. Verse 4, she calls him her king. And we know that he's not a king, he's a shepherd. We see that in verse 7. But she's possibly calling him a king because they are considering themselves to be king and queen. And it's also possible that Solomon, who was a king, is saying, this is a real king. I was a corrupt king. This is a real king. The other thing that's interesting in verse 3 is that she says, your name is like perfume. Meaning your character is attractive. It isn't just that you necessarily look good. There is something about your character that is attractive. No wonder the other girls, chapter 1, verse 3, love you. You've got a reputation that's impressive. There are girls who want to be with you because it's going to be a safe place. It's going to be a constructive place. It's going to be a blessed place. Well, I don't want to make too much of this. But you can see right at the very beginning that Solomon is telling us that a key to relationship is an attractive character. To have somebody who's trustworthy,
I was talking to a girl this week, and she's part of the wider church, and she's not old, she's maybe 20. She was telling me that her boyfriend is just outstanding. And the reason she said he's outstanding is because at the very beginning, even when we were late teens, he said, this is going to be a Christ-centered relationship. This is going to be a praying relationship. This is going to be a holy relationship. And she said, you know, I'm just so blessed to have this boy. Now, many of us listening to this will be conscious that we have made relationship decisions which had little to do with character in the past. We ran with our senses. We saw how good-looking the person was, and we just ran. And then we discover, of course, down the track that character is key to relationship. And the mercy of God is very precious, because the mercy of God is able to remake what we have disbanded. Very few of us will nominate ourselves as being of great character, but it is a major part of relationship to be godly, to be trustworthy, to be mature, to be stable, to be somebody who seeks first the kingdom. And we should work on our conduct, because that's really all we've got to work on. We can't reach into ourselves and adjust our character like it's a dial on a radio. We must just work on our conduct, saying no to things and saying yes to things, and God will rebuild the character by His Spirit. So isn't it interesting, these early verses, which could be read as quite sort of frothy and meaningless verses, are actually quite weighty. And the friends, in response, verse 4b, they say, we rejoice with you. We rejoice and delight with you. These could be her bridesmaids or something like it. Then in verses 5 to 11, we have a very interesting section where the girl describes a little bit of herself, and then the man talks about how he sees her. And she describes herself, verse 5, as dark. This is not a racial comment. She goes on to say that she's basically been working in the fields. I know this sounds a little odd to us, and therefore she is an outdoor person, and she is not a princess in a palace who's been pampering herself. If beauty was seen to be very indoor and products, she's basically saying, you need to understand, I've been working outdoors, and I've been working outdoors, verse 6, because my family pushed me into it. And she says, not only have I been working the vineyards, but my own vineyard has been neglected. It's a little bit of self-disclosure on her part. We would say it's a little bit of personal information or revelation. She's saying, let me tell you a little bit about myself. I'm not pitying myself. I'm not congratulating myself, but this is who I am. I don't need to say to you that this is the way God deals with us. He reveals Himself so that we know exactly what He's like, what He wants and what He doesn't. Otherwise, we'd be in the dark. And one of the privileges we have in all our relationships, even in the church, whether you're in a Bible study or whether you're in a triplet or you're in a marriage or you've just got a good friend, is to be able to disclose appropriately in a safe context. There's nothing like it to be able to talk in the right context about who you really are and what is really happening, where the person is going to be supportive. Well, then she says in verse 7, tell me how I can find my lover. I presume she's saying this to the girls. And they say, follow the tracks of the shepherd. She says, I'd like to meet my lover, verse 7, without a veil, which could mean I'd like to do it openly and without secrecy. It could mean this was the way the prostitutes conducted their business. And she's saying, I'd like to go and see my boy. And they say, follow the tracks of the shepherd. Then the man speaks and says what he thinks of the girl, verse 9, and you've got to be careful with this. He says, you remind me of a lovely horse. You see that, verse 9? I liken you to a mare among Pharaoh's chariot horses. Now, friends, don't try this at home. This is not going to get you very far. You know, you trot like a Clydesdale or something like that. I just keep this to yourself. But in the context of that time, this was an impressive animal, a valuable animal, a beautiful animal, a sleek animal. And one commentator very carefully and cleverly says, she says to him, I'm dark, and he says, you're a black beauty. So he's using language which will actually
encourage her. I remember a man who was grieving that his wife had left him, and he used the language of a swan. He said, "She's a beautiful swan, and I've crushed her." So we need to think about the kind of language which helps relationships. That's the point. Don't just pull this verse out ad hoc. Well, the man goes on to say some nice things about her. He says in verse 10-11 that she's pretty, and therefore she may be saying, "I'm not particularly special," and he says, "You're really special." I've been thinking about the men of the church here, you know, as I've been preparing this and thinking, you know, so many of us men will be saying to ourselves, there's no way we're going to use this kind of language. It's going to be a chance in a billion for me to talk like this to somebody who I love. But I do want to say this to you, that God says affectionate things to us very well. He says what we need to hear. He communicates in a way that reassures us. He makes us secure. There are times where we are insecure and God's word makes us secure. And therefore, we need to see through this Song of Songs language and come up with our own that's going to work, whether it's talking to a friend or whether it's talking to a brother or a sister or a spouse. We need to work out how to say things that are loving. So don't throw out the good communication baby with the cultural bathwater. The principle is the important thing. How do you say things that help a person go forward with confidence in Christ and reassurance that you are for them and that you love them? We don't forget those things, do we, that people have said to us that have been very hurtful, and we don't forget those things which people have said which have been absolutely appropriate and perfect at the time. And we're to express to people the kind of affection which will make them secure and mature. One commentator says, sadly, that some men would rather die than praise their wives. And I want to suggest to you that if you starve a friend or a child or a spouse of the appropriate language, it's worse than starving them physically. Well, this chapter one has a few more sentences of affection. She calls him handsome, verse 16. He tells her that she's beautiful, verse 15. There's lots of references to the garden because it looks as though they may have gone out into the garden, which could be a loaded phrase. It could mean they've gone for a walk, or it could mean this is very like the Garden of Eden. Something is being restored. Now, just as we finish chapter one, and we haven't got to chapter two yet, so don't get too excited, but when we finish chapter one, why does the Lord put this in our Bibles? And I want to suggest to you it's because he is not a cold person. He is an affectionate person. He speaks tenderly to us. Read Zephaniah 3 sometime and how he delights in his people and how he sings over his people. I mean, you walk out of the building and you think to yourself, I'm a hopeless Christian. Your Heavenly Father looks at you and he delights in you for Christ, and he sings over you. He's an affectionate person. And obviously he rejoices to see the same being translated into our relationships, which is going to make the home into a very special place and also is going to make the church into a very special place. So there's the first thing, words of affection. Second, words of security, chapter 2. And this is where the words seem to have more to do with being safe. I don't need to tell you that the home in the 21st century in many Western countries is a very dangerous place. And it is an absolute evil that a place that should be safe has become a place which is dangerous. The police tell us that the biggest demand on their time is domestic violence in Australia. There is a call for help every 2 minutes. Two women a week are killed in domestic violence. The cost to Australia in dollars, $21 billion. The cost to human lives, immeasurable. But you'll see if you look at chapter 2, verse 3, this girl feels very safe. She says, "I sit with my beloved." It looks as though they're out in the woods. "He's like an apple tree among the trees," which I presume is a nice way of saying he's not only giving me some shade, but he's a sweet person as well, or something like that.
And his banner, verse 4, chapter 2, verse 4, his banner over me is love, which I think means that he's identifying me or he's protecting me and his left arm is under my head. So she could not be more secure. That's what she's saying. She couldn't feel more safe. This is a relationship as God intended. Of course, it happens to be marriage, and many here listening are not married, but it's a relationship of security. It's a gift. Not only God making us secure, but a person making us secure. Here's a protective man, a very grateful woman, and every person needs and deserves secure relationships. We have the privilege, friends, of contributing to that. We have the privilege of praying as we come to gather together, of praying as you walk in the front door, of praying how you might be a person who makes secure, mature the people inside your home. And did not John say in his letter that perfect love casts out fear? John Stott used to say, although he was a single man, he used to say to husbands, create a garden in which your wife can bloom and blossom. It's the same principle. Well, we don't have to pretend that we're perfect at this. No Christian is free from selfishness. We are perfectly capable of making life difficult for other people. Are we not? Are you capable of making life difficult for other people? Yes, you are. And I am too. When we take on a role of leadership, it can often be unsettling for people. It can be discouraging. Then again, the person that we're trying to lead, whether it's a worker or a person in the family, can be uncooperative and even be disloyal. But by the grace of God, you see, we are able to pass on what he gives to us, which is affection and security, and to seek his help to do it. In my own home, where I'm frequently self-preoccupied, my dear wife will ask me again and again, well, not again and again, once every 10 minutes, she'll ask me for just a little bit of information. You know, what's going through your mind? What are you thinking? What sort of mood are you in? And it's exactly right, isn't it? Somebody needs to be let in on the secret of what's going on in a person's mind and brain. Well, in verse 7, chapter 2, verse 7, the girl gives the first of her calls to her friends not to hurry desire. It goes like this: do not arouse or awaken love until it so desires. And you get the same thing in chapter 3, and you get the same thing in chapter 8. Don't rush the relationship. Don't move too quickly. We have tried to be patient, she says. Don't rush into things too fast. I know this sounds like I'm completely antiquarian and I'm preaching from the Victorian age. Actually, this comes from about 900 BC, but it remains a wise word. Don't go too fast. And then the scene changes in verse 8, because he comes leaping from outdoors to her door, leaping across the hills like a gazelle or a deer, the sort of language that Kathy uses of me as I'm coming home. And he says to her, verse 10, basically, let's go out. He says, my lover spoke and said, arise, my beautiful one, come. Winter's over, rains are over, flowers are appearing. Let's go out. Let's go out for a date. And he makes a shocking request in verses 14 and 15, because he says, look at verse 14, I'd like to hear your voice. I would like you to speak to me. I would like to hear what you're thinking. I'd like to hear what you say. I would like you to do some talking. It's quite a rare man, this, isn't it? Here is a word to the men. I'd like to hear what's going on with you. Here's a word to the women. Verse 14, your voice is sweet. Nice little balance that, isn't it? I'd like to hear from you. Say something that's helpful. I remember seeing a cartoon of a man watching television with the remote in his hand, and his wife in the background is going out the door with the suitcases, and he's calling to her, can we not talk about our communication problems in an ad break? Which is very male, isn't it? You know, as soon as there's an ad break, we can talk. Now, this man says he'd like to talk. And he also says, verse 15, I'd like you to speak. I'd like to hear your voice.
And then this unusual verse, catch the foxes, the little foxes that ruin the vineyards. And commentators don't know what to do with this verse, but I want to suggest to you that it's very likely that what he's saying is, I'd like some time with you, and I'd like to get rid of the things that ruin our relationship. I'd like to get rid of the things that are destroying our communication. I'd like to talk about the things that will be unhelpful to us and concentrate on the things that are helpful. So, you know, he's quite a man. He's quite a man. And Solomon, I think, is saying to us, this is what I never did, and this is what I wish I'd done. You can imagine Solomon with his great collection of women, no conversation at all, pointing to the girl, sending her to the bedroom, and now he writes with hindsight on how stupid he's been, and he says, here is a man who has brains and wants to talk, which is, of course, the key to relationship. And she says, verse 16 and 17, this is my man, my lover is mine, and I'm his. And then she says a very unusual thing, verse 17, she says, turn, my lover, turn, virtually repent. And it's hard to know whether what she's saying is, turn around in my direction, I think this is a great idea for us to go out and talk, or whether she's saying, turn in the opposite direction for now. Because she says in the same verse, until the day breaks and the shadows flee. In other words, she may be saying, let's talk at another time. It's hard to know. Now, I know that this is a bit of a shock for you to be looking at this together this morning. I know that poetry is not our natural language, but I do want you to see the point that here are people communicating, and it is the secret of relationship. Why does this point us to the Lord Jesus? Why should you go out today and say to yourself, I am the most privileged person in the world? And the answer is because there is a lover in the universe who is perfect, and his name is Jesus Christ. And he not only speaks affection, but he proves affection, coming, dying, rising, enfolding, keeping, shepherding, loving, forgiving, leading. He is the most perfect lover. And there is therefore one perfect lover in the universe who is behind every good loving experience in this world, whether it's the love of brothers and sisters in Christ or whether it's the love in a home. And as I reflected on this week, I thought to myself, what a terrible lover I am in return. And you must feel the same. We love so fitfully, when it suits us, forgetfully, inconsistently, frequently just blocking our eyes to who he is and what he's done, blocking our ears to what he says. We're not great lovers, but we have a great lover. And we need to repent in the light of his great love for us. We need to repent of lousy loving. We need to repent of lousy loving every day. We need to repent of doing things which are basically just a punch in his face. We need to put away those things that are basically saying to him, you love me? Great. How's this for a love? Whack. We need to put those things away. And we need to be deeply thankful for his perfect loving to us every day. Because in the end, you see, my security in yours is because he's a great lover. But our joy in the relationship is going to be with some love in return. That's why he says, those who love me, obey me. They don't just trust my grace. They seek to love my will. There is great security from Christ, but there is great joy when we respond to him appropriately. So when the girl says of the man, his name is above all names among the men of the world, we can say that literally, can't we? The person who loves us has a name above all names. And when she says his banner over me is love and I'm secure, we can say that absolutely, that his banner over us is love. Let us then seek by the grace he gives to us to love him back. Let's pray. Loving Father, we thank you for giving to us this part of your word. We ask that you would forgive us for the shameful ways in which we treat you.
And we pray that as we have been greatly loved by the Lord Jesus in word and deed, you would fill us with a new love for you, a new love for loved ones and for those within our fellowship and outside. We pray that the love which you have, which is beyond measure, would increasingly fill and rule our hearts. And we ask it in Jesus' name. Amen.

Rhema 105.1. In the beginning, the Word. The Word was with God. The Word was God. 1 Peter chapter 2 and verse 10. Once you had no identity as a people. Now you are God's people. Once you received no mercy, now you have received God's mercy.

0: Not long ago, the leader of Boko Haram, the terrorist organisation responsible for kidnapping 200 girls in Nigeria, made the claim that God told him to do it. Throughout history, the claim of God told me has been used to justify heinous crimes and dreadful abuses of power. We know that God speaks, but we also know we can get it wrong. How do we know it's God's voice we're hearing? The real question is, of course, is this something God would say? But then, how do we know it's something He would say? The good news is that God has provided us with an answer. He sent us a person, a living, breathing demonstration of His nature. Jesus came to show us what God is like. That means every revelation should be tested against this question: would Jesus say this? Does it line up with His words of compassion and His acts of kindness? Does it set the captive free and lift up the broken? If it doesn't, we know definitively it isn't sourced in the heart of God. If the leader of Boko Haram had done this, we may still have 200 girls safe home with their families today. You're listening to Tanya Harris of GodConversations.com.
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0: 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Not something most would put up as a marker for life-changing events, yet this wonderful gift led them to express God's mercy, love, sacrifice, and compassion to a persecuted community, the Jews during World War II. Throughout history and the Bible, there are stories of those who invited people in need into their homes. They showed hospitality, merely serving their fellow human beings by showing God's love by opening their homes to others. The Ten Boom's sacrificial story is compelling, but even they would have admitted that they were only doing the work of the God who they served by loving their neighbors by showing hospitality. Would you do the same? This is Russ Matthews with God in 60 Seconds. Connect with us at Third Space to talk about hospitality and God. Merely go to thirdspace.org.au.
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Rhema 105.1, where the Word of God always comes first. From Colossians 1 and verse 9. So we have not stopped praying for you since we first heard about you. We ask God to give you complete knowledge of His will and give you spiritual wisdom and understanding. Then the way you live will always honor and please the Lord, and your life will produce every kind of good fruit. All the while, you will grow as you learn to know God better and better.

0: If you're looking for one word that speaks of intensity and determination, fervent is a pretty good choice. Hi, I'm Chuck Swindoll. The Greek word translated fervent in the New Testament is an athletic term for stretching to reach the tape. Reminds you of those times that we've watched those fellows and gals who run the dash. When they come around that last turn, they'll get right to the end, and then what do? They lunge forward. It's intensity at the tape. That's the word fervent. Now listen to this. Above all, keep fervent in your love for one another. You get it? Love one another. Work at it. Lean into it. Stretch and reach fervently.
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1: UK author and activist Krish Kandiah has written a book seeking to engage those with an atheistic worldview. It's called Faithism. Yeah, it's an odd title, I know. He opens the book with some core assumptions, attitudes and ideas he believes are foundational. One is that attitudes like cynicism, criticism and complaint are a luxury for the self-absorbed. Kandiah believes that many of the problems of the world can be resolved if only we were able to swallow our criticism and complaints and choose to be more constructive. In a world dominated by social media, it's a helpful challenge. It's easy to be a critic. A challenge for today, let's seek to be constructive and leave cynicism and criticism aside. Let's follow Jesus' example and allow love to be our guiding value.
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0: When you trust in God in the midst of your suffering for Him, He will free you from fear. 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
1: Dr. Michael Youssef, teacher on Leading the Way.
0: When you commit yourself fully to Him in the middle of injustice and unfairness, He will set you free from anxiety and from worry. 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He will appear to you in the midst of your prison, whatever it may be.
1: You can hear more challenging teaching from Dr. Youssef on Leading the Way, or visit ltw.org.

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Rhema 105:1, first from Scripture, God's holy word. James 3 and verse 17. But the wisdom from above is first of all pure. It is also peace-loving, gentle at all times, and willing to yield to others. 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
1: 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Oh.

0: Rhema 105:1. The word of God always comes first. Revelation chapter 7 and verse 9. After this, I saw a vast crowd, too great to count, from every nation and tribe and people and language, standing in front of the throne and before the Lamb. They were clothed in white robes and held palm branches in their hands. And they were shouting with a great roar, "Salvation comes from our God, who sits on the throne, and from the Lamb."
1: Hi, welcome to Momentum again. And we're going to have a great show this week. Amazing, the guy that we've got talking to us today. Somebody you'll all have heard of and have certainly high regard for. But can I introduce this amazing guy who I've heard of like virtually all my time in Australia? And he's a real icon. We're so blessed to have him with us today. And his name is Duncan Armstrong. OAM. I should add your title, Duncan.
2: You can if you want, Des. That's fine, mate.
1: So most of you would know Duncan as, you know, the swimmer, the gold medal winner. Just amazing. We'll get into those stories. But Duncan, tell us about your childhood. And, you know, where did you grow up? What was it like growing up? And obviously you had a great interest in swimming. So tell us a bit about your early days.
2: Well, I'm one of the lucky people in this country, Des, to grow up in a country town. I grew up in a country town called Rockhampton, and it's in central Queensland, blazing hot. It'd be hard for a pommy like you.
1: I'm not a pommy. I'm an Irishman.
2: An Irishman. Okay, sorry, mate. It's like calling us a New Zealander. I apologise. So, yeah, I grew up in Rockhampton, Des, and I've got two brothers and two sisters. My dad was a bank johnny in the Commonwealth Bank. My mum was a stay-at-home mum. She raised all five kids, stay-at-home. And it was one of those fantastic upbringings where you just played on the street every day. We lived above the rugby field, so rugby was a passion of mine very, very early on.
1: All right.
2: And Rockhampton is one of those beautiful-sized towns that has so many sporting facilities.
1: Yeah.
2: And then the big export becomes sport. We're all so parochial in South Central Queensland, and we've got competition towns like Blackwater and Narra and Mount Morgan and Mackay and Bundaberg and Emerald, and you got all these sort of satellite towns around Rockhampton, which is about 40 minutes from the coast, and some beautiful townships down there like Emu Park and Yeppoon. It was one of those fantastic upbringings that you couldn't script it, really. It was great. There was a lot of love in the family. And
1: that's so good.
2: Sport was something that we did. I can't remember a time that we weren't at the South Rocky Pool, which is the memorial pool in Rockhampton, on a Wednesday night during club night, where we'd all get down there on a Wednesday night, and about 300 kids would race and race and race, and we'd go home and flake out and get up to go to school the next day.
1: So,
2: swimming was a core sport for us. My dad was a swimmer, held a 50 meter backstroke record in the GPS competition in the greatest schools in Brisbane competition for about 11 years. Wow, so he really understood swimming and really loved it, and he introduced his love of swimming to us. So we all got to enjoy swimming, mate.
1: Is that so good? I mean, having a father who really sows into your life, we talk about that momentum all the time and the importance it is for dads to be involved and engaged with their kids. And clearly, your dad was one of those, which is amazing. You get into swimming really early, I guess, in life. When did you realize that you had some sort of special talent for that? Was it obvious?
2: Well, I thought I was talented all the time. But
1: you probably were.
2: I was the youngest of three boys, and when I got faster than my two brothers, the interest really started to kick up.
1: Right.
2: I could, you know, swimming is one of those controllable sports where it's just basically about you. One swimmer per lane, and as hard as work you put into it is really what you get out of it. And I think I had a talent for it. I think I had a understanding of it, which is just as important as the talent. And I just used to love to swim, you know, like I would do training in the morning and I'd swim in the pool all day, then do training in the afternoon. So I could spend up to 8 or 9 hours just messing around in the pool. So my life was very aquatic and I really liked it. And I liked the identity it gave me when I could win a race and, you know, stand on the dais and get a medal or get a trophy. And so, I can't remember a time that I really didn't enjoy that feeling.
1: And that's, I mean, that's amazing to, you know, right in your early days, be involved in a sport that you end up being, you know, at the top of the world in is really quite amazing. I mean, so when did you decide that you want to do like specific training in, you know, in swimming?
2: When I started to get pretty good in around about grade seven, so about 12 years old, because we're part of a swimming club, there was other kids around 12 years old that were showing quite promise as well. And we'd travel to these country towns and do swimming all weekend, you know, like you'd go out there and you'd camp at the pool. So there'd be like 60 people camping in tents at the pool. And because all the facilities are there, the showers, the toilet,
1: of course,
2: you know, and there's a big fence around it. So, you know, the crazy people in these small towns couldn't get at you. But all the parents would chip in. It was quite idyllic. You know, they'd chip in for the barbecue, they'd chip in for the breakfast. My dad would be the chief timekeeper or the chief judge. So everybody had a job.
1: Right.
2: And the mum sort of like did that matronly thing of making sure all the kids are safe and fed, and the men would work the meat over, and we'd race, you know, 14, 15 races a weekend.

0: for those times because it really set me up for a long career in swimming, not just a quick one that was too full of intensity and a classic burnout at the end. So yeah, I really knew what it was to enjoy swimming. And to your question, getting back to your question, because there was a number of kids in our club that were showing a bit of promise around the same age, a young lady in the squad started a training squad and I went and joined that training squad. Her name was Karen Smith. So Karen Smith, we used to do 6 sessions a week and it was around about 2 miles a session. And so by this day and age, it's literally nothing. But again, it was this really slow and deliberate introduction to hard work.
1: Yes.
0: And so all the way along, I had the opportunity to try something difficult, get on top of it, increase the pressure, get on top of it, increase the pressure, get on top of it.
1: Yeah.
0: So I was
1: yeah.
0: very, very grateful for that very small and fun squad that I joined. And, you know, that was the first time I kind of had to start waking up my dad to take me to the pool.
1: Yeah.
0: Had to go from school to pool in the afternoon. So the dedication sort of began there.
1: Yeah.
0: And it started in a way that I could handle. So from 12 to 13, 13 to 14, I was in this environment of constantly striving and improving and then adding things without being crushed by it.
1: I mean, I think that's fantastic for young kids, and I guess there'll be kids listening and certainly dads listening to the show who maybe don't even know where to start with their kids in terms of, you know, those disciplines, you know, getting them involved, commitment, as you said, training, you know, being tough, but with love.
0: When I look at, I get approached all the time, Des, by, you know, men who have a talented kid in their family or they identify as talented and come up and go, how many training sessions is enough for a 10-year-old, 12-year-old, 14-year-old? You know, how many training sessions should I be taking? And so men are trying to work out how hard to push their kids. Men are trying to work out what environment to introduce their kids to. And men are desperately trying to work out, you know, is it about the kid or is it about me?
1: So
0: I've had trouble with that with my 5 kids. And it's a great question to just keep on asking, you know, what does the kid want and what do I want?
1: Yes.
0: And so I kind of short-circuited my answer to a lot of these great men who come up and say, hey, I've got this, you know, 12-year-old, they're showing promise, how many sessions is enough, you know? And I just tell them, you go through the deliberate exercise of finding the right coach,
1: right,
0: qualifying them, making sure they're not a creep or a pedo,
1: of course,
0: making sure it's an environment that you want to put your child into. Now, we do this routine with schools, with daycare, with kindy, with everything, with sporting clubs. I do it with my 14-year-old who's playing rugby at the moment. You know, what kind of man do I want around my 14-year-old teaching the great art of rugby? Because my kid's desire is there. That's no problem. I haven't got to convince him to play rugby. But I got to make sure that I do the adult work with the environment so he doesn't get hurt and he keeps on enjoying it. So my dad did all of that with me, and I sort of say to the blokes, coming up to me, you know, do the work, make sure the environment's right. And the easiest way is to just go and watch a couple of training sessions of whatever environment you want to put your kid into. How do the swimmers talk to each other? What does the coach allow and how does he allow them to talk to, or she allow them to talk to each other? Are the kids having a good time?
1: Yeah.
0: And is there discipline? And now you should be able to tell that as a dad because that's what you're trying to do every single day as a dad. So just go and watch a couple of training sessions, take the time not to be distracted, take the time to go and listen to it. And then, you know, if you think your kid is going to exist well in that environment, then, you know, it's an easy one. And then the last thing I tell them is to buy your child an alarm clock that they can use.
1: Yeah.
0: And so they have to set the time on their alarm clock. They have to get up, they have to wake you up, and then you'll take them to the pool. So that helps the swimmer be self-determining.
1: Yes.
0: And gets you out of the way as, is it about me or is it about them?
1: Yeah, I love that. I love that idea of the alarm clock. That's really cool, you know, because as you said, it puts a responsibility onto them, which is so, so critical. And so there you were doing your training and the amazing guy called Laurie Lawrence came into your world and everybody will have an opinion of him. obviously, you were a lot closer to him. How did that work out? You know, obviously it worked out well for you in terms of the end result, but what was he like as a character in terms of coaching?
0: Yeah. Well, if anyone's listening to this podcast and this interview, you'll know that swimming is a very boring sport. You know, you swim up, you swim down.
1: Yeah,
0: it doesn't change. You know, like it's the same 50-meter pool and hole in the ground you go to every single session. every single day. Yeah. So to have a flamboyant character like Laurie was absolutely essential to stop you from getting sick of the sport and burning out.

0: not wanting to come back. So he was, there was always something happening. Laurie creates energy. He's like a battery.
1: Yes.
0: And he's got this true and deep love of swimming and swimmers.
1: Yeah.
0: He's an old teacher by trade. And so he just loves unlocking potential in young people that they might not even know they've got.
1: Yes.
0: And he does it in a variety of different ways, but he does it with enthusiasm.
1: Yeah.
0: He's a very enthusiastic bloke. He's always up for the challenge. And the bigger the challenge, the more enlivened and quickened he becomes. And then he starts pitting you against your own ability to be better and better and better.
1: Yeah.
0: And then if you can get better and better at that, then you can take on anybody.
1: Yes.
0: And so it's about those honest conversations about, are you prepared to do the work?
1: Yeah.
0: Are you prepared to suffer? Are you prepared to not have pity on yourself, to do the work to unlock this incredible potential that we all have as people? And then how to focus that potential into a race or a games or a training session or just any competition you've got. And he'd say things like, you know, the door of opportunity for you, son, is only going to open once, and you're going to have the balls to walk through it, or you're going to let it slam you in the face.
1: Yeah.
0: It's up to you. It's not up to me. I can guide you and I can give you advice, but if you're not prepared to do the work, that door slams and it never opens again.
1: How good is that to learn? What a great life lesson. It's amazing.
0: Yeah, it's very compelling. And when you've got a guy who you know is completely committed to the process, committed to the mission, then it's pretty attracting to actually get on board, get on the boat, start paddling and be a member of that team. And that's what he used to produce over and over and over again. And that's why he had so many great results.
1: Yes.
0: Because Aussie kids want to have a go.
1: Yes,
0: they just need direction. Aussie kids want to be believed in. They're just looking for people to do it. And I tell men all the time in my talks to men that, you know, it's up to us to unlock the potential in our kids. And it's not about us.
1: Yes, that's true.
0: But it's up to us, but it's not about us.
1: That's,
0: and so
1: you,
0: I'm constantly reinforcing with my boys that they have the ability in them.
1: Yes.
0: They've just got to find their direction. And I'm here to help, but it's up to you.
1: That's so, so good. We're going to take a short break, and then we're going to go back. We're talking with Duncan Armstrong, great, great guy, achieved so much, and we'll be back shortly.
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1: Hi, we're back with the Momentum, and we have with us today the amazing Duncan Armstrong. I'm sure he's been told that so many times. So we talked just before the break about, you know, your Laurie Lawrence and the way he did his training, and that was amazing. So when did you think that you had the potential to go all the way, I guess?
0: Well, I've always had, to your point in getting back into it, is I've always had a very healthy ego. And that ego has always been sort of like, has always served me well. Insofar as I've always taken on those challenges and never thought I couldn't meet a challenge. And there was times that I got kicked in the teeth and I failed and I lost races and I thought I was good enough to win races, but obviously I wasn't. But I sort of would take them in their stride and I never stayed down very, very long. And then I had people like Laurie Lawrence and my father and other people in my corner who really sort of like got me through the tough times when doubt crept in.
1: Mm-hmm.
0: And I'm very, very grateful for that. But I've always had a great imagination. And I think we have to sort of like get men to believe in their imagination a little bit more. I think we get knocked down. You know, you get a nickname like show bags, you're full of it. You get, you know, show pony, things like that. And, you know, those sort of slurs sometimes from experienced campaigner and older blokes and men in your circle can be very, very telling for young blokes to sort of chisel away at their dreams and chisel away up there at where they think they could possibly get.
1: Yeah.
0: And they want to fit in a lot more than really sort of be the outrider who chases their dreams. The Laurie Lawrence swim team sort of was nothing like that. They sort of rewarded the other end of that scale. And so I sort of landed in this very, very strong spot to really believe anything I wanted to believe.
1: Yeah.
0: And with hard work, once I got to the Laurie Lawrence swim team, I started to win races in my 15th and 16th year. And then I started to break records around about 16, 17.
1: My first
0: Australian team was when I was 18 years of age. So I was able to get into the Australian team, wear the coat of arms on my chest and the green and gold from the age of 18. And that's when I started to really look at not just being the best in Australia, but also being the best in the world.
1: Yeah.
0: And when you put that green and gold tracksuit on for Australia, you know, it really opened so many doors of opportunity to be able to travel, take on the guys from America and Germany and Europe and the rest of those sort of like star-studded nations,
1: yeah,
0: and sort of plant your flag and make a run at it.
1: Yeah.
0: And so it was around about 17 years of age that I got to the Junior Olympics, and I won 4 gold medals there in Japan. And I thought, you know, I think I might be able to take on anybody. And that was the first realization that I could be good enough to really sort of like be a top level swimmer.
1: Sure. And you got to, before the big race, you got to 44th in the world. That doesn't sound much, but when you consider, you know, the probably millions of people who are in that game, to get to that level in itself is just amazing, isn't it?
0: Yeah, I think getting sort of top 50 in the world gave me a chance to have a real dig.
1: Yeah.
0: It really was what you said before. When did I realize I might be good enough? Is when I hit basically top 50 in the world.
1: Yeah.
0: And then that meant I got to the Olympic Games, and no one was really looking at me. So I was flying under the radar. I was an underdog.
1: Yeah.
0: And so when I got to the China Freestyle on day one at the Seoul Olympics in 1988, I was up against 3 world record holders. But it really didn't matter because they weren't looking at me. But I definitely studied them.
1: So you stayed under the radar. They didn't know your techniques, I guess.
0: Just the 44th in the world. That they weren't going to look at me. And so it really left me free to devise a really good plan without any pressure. And I was able to devise a plan that really suited me.
1: Yeah.
0: And it was going to be ride or die. I was going to do this plan and lose, or do this plan and win.
1: Yeah.
0: And the good news is my plan was good enough and I was good enough that we could win. And I was able to get at the 3 world record holders and live my dreams. I broke the world record, won the Olympic gold medal. It was the 100th medal by an Australian in Olympic competition history. It was a gold one. It was one of 3 gold medals at that games overall. So all the dreams on the touch of the wall in the 200 meters freestyle at the Seoul Olympics in 88 was my dream come true.
1: So, Duncan, tell me, I mean, people watched your race and they saw you hit the end, get to the end of that race, and you knew, the moment you knew you had won, what was the feeling like?
0: Well, it's a crazy feeling. It's hard to explain, Des, because as a swimmer, your imagination has to be crystal clear. So what you do is you do this imaginary work, or you do this a visualization work, and you just visualize the win, and you would do it over a million times easily in the 4 years coming into the race, because your race takes less than 2 minutes. So you've got to get every single stroke right, every single second right. And to do that, you rehearse it and rehearse it and rehearse it. And then you get your skills up by racing. But there's a difference between reality and your subconscious.
1: Yes.
0: And when you touch that wall and you run the perfect race for yourself, like I did, the subconscious million times becomes the reality. And it's like this feeling of the dream landing on your shoulders. And it's like this whole car crash moment where you know you're living in reality, but it's like a dream. Everything's in slow motion. Everything comes at a sort of different quality. You're so excited.
1: Yeah.
0: And you don't know what to do with it.
1: Yes, exactly. You haven't been prepared for that moment.
0: No, you simply can't believe it. You can't believe that after all the training and all the preparation, the 2 million minutes that went in for the 4 years that it took to do the 2 minutes, and all of a sudden it's reality and you've got what you wanted, you've got the goal, and you just sit there and it all just kind of spins around you, and it's not touching you, and it's very surreal. It's intoxicating. It feels like you're tripping on some sort of like acid or something.
1: Yeah.
0: And it's just this incredibly magic moment.
1: And so, I mean, over the following days, hours, how did you feel? I guess it was so fast and so much happening. It's very hard to take it, as you said, take it all in.
0: Yeah, I think it was happening all around me and not to me. I think back at those, you know, the week or two afterwards, and it just hadn't landed yet.
1: Yeah.
0: And so I went to the pool, basically top 50 in the world. No one knew my name. No one knew I was an Olympian except my close family and my swimming mates. And then, you know, the next day, everybody knew my name. I was on every newspaper. I was in every, you know, I'd go somewhere and people call out my name and I'd turn around as if I knew them, and I didn't.
1: Yeah.
0: And people would clap everywhere I went in the village because they knew I'd won the gold medal, and gold medalists get clapped in the village wherever they go. So it was this really, really quick turning, sliding door effect of I was a 20-year-old nothing, and then the next day I was a 20-year-old everything.
1: Yeah.
0: And it made a really, really kind of a crazy couple of weeks.
1: So how did you respond personally to that? I mean, you know, did you bask in
0: it? I really
1: loved
0: it.
1: Yeah.
0: Yeah.
1: Yeah.
0: Like, I loved it. Like, you're sitting there going, this is, you know, you're walking around in your dream come yeah. true. And you'd sort of seen champions before and you wanted to be like them. You wanted to, you admired them. So you really felt you'd joined this league of admired people that you'd already had. And whether it be movie stars or singing stars or sporting stars, you felt like you were one of them. So it was a real switch up. It was very gratifying that you could work so hard on a goal and get what you want out of it.
1: Yes.
0: But it was also pretty separating because I was the only gold medalist in the team, but I was the only one who won something. And so the rest of the team sort of didn't live their dream. And here's me sitting over there with the gold medal and the dream and the world record. And so I found it very separating. Like, I was basically mid in the team.
1: Yes.
0: And then all of a sudden I was over here as something completely different.
1: Oh,
0: so that was
1: that
0: was unexpected.
1: So how did you respond to that? I mean, did it affect you personally? Did it, you know, make
0: yeah,
1: you?
0: Yeah, I think it does.
1: It makes you
0: affects
1: pride,
0: everybody.
1: Yes. And
0: yeah, it like pride and everything on positivity. But there was also the downside of it that I felt outside of the team all of a sudden. So I really wasn't prepared for that.
1: Yeah.
0: And so when we got back to Australia, I got invited to everything and the rest of the team didn't go anywhere.
1: Yeah.
0: So what was that? And I was traveling by myself. I'd gone from a team atmosphere to a solo atmosphere. And I had a lot of people who I didn't know telling me kind of all these crazy things because they wanted me in the room. They wanted me to sponsor stuff. And so the downside was I was spending a lot of time with strangers who I hadn't tested in terms of loyalty, integrity, you know, trust and all those sort of things. So as a 20-year-old with not a lot of life experiences, I found that part very difficult. And I was totally ill-equipped for it, mate.
1: Yeah.
0: Like, I wouldn't take anything back, but I would change a lot of things.
1: Yeah.
0: I wouldn't take the victory back or anything like that. But at 20 in the 80s, you know, what did I know anything but swimming? I totally get who and what I was in the moment. I handled it the best I could.
1: Yeah, I'm sure. So what did that look like? I mean, you know, probably nobody that's going to listen to this show would know what that, you know, but that whole change of life and
0: it was very difficult.
1: Yeah,
0: I wasn't a Christian at the time, so it was just basically I was in the world and trying to get the most out of the world. People were telling me all kinds of things, so I started drinking as a way to cope with it.
1: Oh, right.
0: And yeah, I wasn't much of a drinker before, and I wasn't much of a drinker in it, but I would basically try to get a state change just to have the confidence to walk into the room because I had like the Prime Minister, the Premier, the head of sport. I had these important people from important companies, and I would go to these dinners, and I had really no conversation with these people.
1: No.
0: I had nothing in common with these people. I'd never been to black tie dinners before. I had a manager who was telling me concepts that I'd never even considered before, and it was all about money, money, money, opportunity, opportunity. And because I was highly competitive, you know, I wanted to get good at it. I wasn't coping very well, and one of my coping mechanisms was to drink. And so I'd get loaded, go to these things, try to talk to people, try to get on stage, try to have a joke for every occasion, an after-dinner talk, be good on stage, be articulate, you know, and be an Olympic champion, be entertaining.
1: Yeah.
0: And I wasn't any of that. I don't know how I got through it because I was really not funny.
1: Yeah,
0: I was, you know, like, you know, it was all question and answers from, you know, sporting journalists and stuff like that. So they just carried me along and I got through it and got off the stage. I felt really embarrassed and just wasn't coping. But everyone was screaming at me, you know, this is what you got to do. You're an Olympic champion. You know, you got to get out there. You got to do it. You got to go get that money. You know, you're not going to get it out of swimming. And I'm like, righto. So I did my best and we got through it. I'm here today.
1: So just before we finish, and we're going to do two shows, so this is the end of the first show. Tell me how you ended up getting faith. How did that come about?
0: Well, I was very lucky because a great Christian man came into my life. And we didn't grow up Christian. You know, Mum and Dad had very, very strong views about the church and things like that. So church was all just about funerals and weddings. That's it. And so I didn't really have a background in it. And I had, you know, a strong view against it because I love my dad and dad's got some strong views. And so I was around about 37 years of age and I was basically becoming pathetic. I was drinking, taking drugs, running around, television career, just getting into the fame and the fortune of everything in Australia that promotes. And, you know, I'd been with a girl, my beautiful girl, for 8 years. I'd been married and divorced and two beautiful boys having a war with their mother, you know, like you do with divorce. And so, you know, but I was getting on with it and I was so highly competitive that I thought this is life, you know.
1: Yeah.
0: And then I met this really, really beautiful Christian couple and my girlfriend at the time had met them before that. And so they were becoming good, strong friends. And they were the reason that, you know, I even walked into a church. And so my girlfriend sort of said, we're not getting back together again until you go to church with me. And I'm like, well, okay. So, you know, if I was going to have the love of my life, then I was going to have to try out this church thing.
1: Yeah.
0: But, you know, the group all brought me along. It wasn't just that ultimatum that brought me along. So because of the open heart of a great Christian family and community, you know, I got into church and I had an encounter with the Holy Spirit and Jesus Christ in the pews after about six visits. And that completely transformed who and what I was, and a new journey began that I'm very grateful for.
1: That's so, so good. Okay, we've had a wonderful time talking, and we're going to come back and do the second show when we talk about your life as a Christian. And so we'll come back and do that. Duncan, thanks so much for this show. It's been really good. And we'll be back next week.
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0: The Apostle John, under the inspiration of the Holy Spirit, wrote the final book in the Bible. Yes, Revelation is the quintessential authority on the end times, but it's really much more than that. Its 22 chapters are split into three distinct parts. The first section contains a colorful review of seven churches conducted by none other than Jesus Christ himself. And today on Insight for Living, Chuck Swindoll presents a glimpse of the first unfiltered review. It's an evaluation of the church in Ephesus. And Chuck titled today's message, "The Church with Everything But the Greatest Thing."
1: If you have a copy of the scriptures with you, will you turn to the last book in the Bible, the book of the Revelation? And this would be a good time to take the outline we've prepared for you and place it here, where we'll be reading. We'll return to it in a moment. Have a pen handy and or pencil that you can use to record your thoughts. Revelation 2, beginning at verse 1. A message we've entitled, "The Church with Everything But the Greatest Thing." To the angel of the church in Ephesus write, "The one who holds the seven stars in his right hand, the one who walks among the seven golden lampstands, says this, I know your deeds and your toil and perseverance, and that you cannot tolerate evil men, and you put to the test those who call themselves apostles, and they are not, and you found them to be false. And you have perseverance and have endured for my name's sake and have not grown weary. But I have this against you, that you have left your first love. Therefore, remember from where you have fallen and repent and do the deeds you did at first. Or else, I'm coming to you and will remove your lampstand out of its place unless you repent. Yet this you do have, that you hate the deeds of the Nicolaitans, which I also hate. He who has an ear, let him hear what the Spirit says to the churches. To him who overcomes, I will grant to eat of the tree of life, which is in the paradise of God."
0: I'm Clayton Gellin, and you're listening to Insight for Living. To access the outline Chuck Swindoll mentioned a moment ago, be sure to download his Searching the Scriptures guide by going to ifl.org.au. Chuck titled today's message, "The Church with Everything But the Greatest Thing."
1: Church analyst George Barna is pretty grim as he predicts the future of today's church. He spent 25 years of his life studying American people, the American church scene, and our contemporary culture. He predicts one of two outcomes: either massive spiritual revival or total moral anarchy. He's praying for the former. He's fearing the latter. Listen to Barna's words from his book entitled The Second Coming of the Church. "Americans today are more devoted to seeking spiritual enlightenment than at any previous time during the 20th century. Yet at this moment of optimum opportunity, Christianity is having less impact on people's perspectives and behaviors than ever. Why is that? Because a growing majority of people have dismissed the Christian faith as weak, outdated, and irrelevant. Interestingly," Barna adds, "the stumbling block for the church is not its theology, but its failure to apply what it believes in compelling ways. The downfall of the church has not been the content of its message, but its failure to practice those truths. Christians have been their own worst enemies. when it comes to showing the world what authentic biblical Christianity looks like and why it represents a viable opportunity and alternative to materialism, existentialism, mysticism, and other doctrines of popular culture. Now, those are the words of a man, a mere man, a church specialist, an analyst, but a man, fallible, could be mistaken. He could be taking the problem to its extreme. He could be himself misguided, or he could be more right than wrong. So it's the opinion of a man. His book is troubling. But what would it be like if the Lord himself conducted a performance review of the church? What would that be like? How good would that be? The unmistakable, perfect, all-seeing, sovereign Son of God, the risen Christ. What if he examined the church today, or a group of churches? More compellingly, this church. Wouldn't that be a more reliable piece of work? It would certainly lack faulty judgments, mistakes, and incorrect conclusions. Well, the good news is that God's Word, the Bible, contains just such a performance review. Makes no difference that the churches happen to exist in the first century. What he says in the second and third chapters of the Revelation sound as though they have been written in these recent days, because these seven performance reviews, if you will, contain relevant, timely, penetrating, I would even say piercing words for any church in existence. If you have your Bible handy, I invite you to look again at the 19th verse of the first chapter of Revelation. We suggested that this is a helpful outcome, I should say outline, given by the Lord himself for the whole book of Revelation. John is instructed to write first the things which you have seen. He did that in the first chapter, and we have examined it. John wrote what he saw, and we have, through his pen, seen it with him. And then the second part of the book is in chapters 2 and 3, where John is instructed to write the things which are. In the days of John the Apostle, these churches that we're going to be examining in our study through Revelation were all in existence. They were thriving. They were, some of them, growing. They were at that time having an impact, whether positive or negative or neutral. They were there. They were the things that are. And John recorded them. And then in the days to come, we will look at the last of verse 19 toward the things which will take place after these things. And that's chapters 4 through 22 of Revelation. Let's begin by taking a glance at all seven churches. Will you do that with me in chapters 2 and 3? Keep a pen handy to make notes as we work our way through this book. You'll return to them. I learned a little statement years ago: thoughts disentangle themselves over the lips and through the fingertips. And I call that to mind. I often take a pen with me and a card, a 4x6 card or 3x5 card, and have it handy to take notes, to remember things I've observed or things that I could use later on. You might find that helpful as we work our way through this book of Revelation. We have an inspired performance review of Christ as he specifically addresses seven local churches. Now, in some cases, there are things he says to all of them that are not only similar, but occasionally identical. Let me point out four or five of them. You do that with me? Watch as I read through this section. First, 1 to the angel of the church in Ephesus. Verse 8 to the angel of the church in Smyrna. Verse 12 to the angel of the church in Pergamum, verse 18, to the angel of the church in Thyatira, later Sardis, and then Philadelphia, and finally Laodicea. First observation, each evaluation is addressed to the angel. Each one of these evaluations, or if you will, performance reviews, is addressed to the angel. We've learned in earlier days that angel means messenger. I suggest it refers to the pastor who was serving that particular local church. So this is a letter written to the pastor of the church in Ephesus, or the pastor of the church in Smyrna, and on and on. Each one of them is addressed to the messenger. Let me notice a second observation. Each church is identified by the city in which it was, the church in Ephesus, the church in Smyrna, the church in Pergamum. These are names that mean little to us unless you travel in modern-day Turkey, and you will see the remains of some of these, not all. You can't find them all, but you will see some of the remains. These are actual places. If he were writing today to our church, he would be writing to the messenger to the church in Frisco. That's the way it would be if he were writing today. So he identifies the church not by denomination, but by location. In the first century, there were not the preponderance of denominations as there is today. He doesn't write to the Methodist church at Ephesus, or to the Presbyterian church in Smyrna, or the Baptist church in Pergamum. He writes to the church, probably the only assembly of believers in that particular town or city, hence the single, the church. There's a third observation I make. In each evaluation, Jesus immediately identifies himself, but he does it in various ways. In each one of the seven, he immediately identifies himself. Chapter 2, verse 1, he identifies himself as the one who holds the seven stars in his right hand and walks among the golden lampstands. Chapter 2, verse 8, he calls himself the first and the last, who was dead and has come back to life. Same person, but described differently. So in each one of these, it is the Lord himself who gives the performance review, and he identifies himself in various ways. Fourth, in each letter, he makes it known that he knows them well. I've underlined the words "I know," which appear in each one of the letters. To Ephesus, "I know your deeds," verse 2. To Smyrna, "I know your tribulation and your poverty," verse 9. To the church at Pergamum, verse 13, "I know where you dwell, where Satan's throne is." What a statement. Interesting, we'll get to it. They ministered where Satan's throne was. Verse 19, "I know your deeds," he says to the church at Thyatira, and says the same thing to Sardis and to Philadelphia and to Laodicea. Now, fifth and finally, the similarities would be in all seven letters, there's a same pattern that's followed. He does virtually the same thing in his performance review. It's almost as if he has a form he's filling out. First, he gives them their strengths. He commends them for their strength. Second, he states his concern over their weakness, or weaknesses, plural. Third, he offers correction. In order to strengthen this area of weakness, here's a course of correction to follow. So he does that in all seven of the letters. Fourth, he concludes each letter with words of wise counsel. So we have commendations and then concerns, followed by corrective words and then counsel, so that the church might become even more effective than it is. Let me mention a couple of uniquenesses about these letters. I've read them over and over, and I've found a few things are altogether unique. One of them is, in Laodicea, there were no strengths mentioned. No strengths. No commendation to the seventh letter that he wrote to Laodicea. Second, except Smyrna and Philadelphia, all of them receive rebukes or reproofs. He's concerned about something in all 5 of the churches, but 2 of them he names nothing that we would call a weakness. That would be the 2nd and would be the 6th churches that are addressed, Smyrna and Philadelphia. By the way, in every one of the letters, you will be delighted, as I have been, to find how relevant they are. You would think he's addressing a church down the street, or the church in which we find ourselves, or maybe the church where we were reared. It is right on target as it mentions some very up-to-date issues that go on to this very moment. Now let's take a close look at this performance review of the church at Ephesus. Immediately the addressee is identified as the messenger, chapter 2, verse 1. The one who ministers to the church. Now, here's the way I think it worked. John wrote the revelation while he was on the island of Patmos. The scroll was then taken by perhaps a scribe or someone who was trustworthy, taken to the mainland and then read, or at least given to the messenger to read at each of the 7 churches. The messenger would unroll the scroll and would read it to the congregation, because no one in those days had Bibles of their own. And this priceless scroll, written under the inspiration of the Spirit of God, was read word for word to the churches. And it has found its way through the years into our Bibles today. This particular church is located in Ephesus. If you travel to Turkey today, as Cynthia and I have done, you will be delighted with what you see when you get to Ephesus. It has been wonderfully unearthed. You will see literal roads that were there, walked on by the apostle himself. You will see the Library of Celsus, built a little after Paul's time, but nevertheless of that era. Two-story columned structure that is breathtaking. As you sit on the marble steps or the rocks outside and look at it. There are roads that tie the town together. You can see places that would have been communities where people lived. And I think the most impressive is one of the places mentioned in the book of Acts. The theater has been unearthed, and you can literally see the amphitheater and can actually walk and sit in it. A theater that is able to seat 40 or more thousand people. I smiled when we looked at the road out front. There were deep ruts that were dug into the road outside the theater, right in front of the theater. And Cynthia made the classic comment. She said that those were speed bumps for teenage chariot riders. That's a classic comment, I thought, that slowed the chariots down when they went by the theater. It's at that theater that the Apostle Paul was. It's at that theater where persecution occurred. And when you stand there in that theater, that amphitheater, something happens to you. You are reliving the moment of the middle of the first century. A remarkable city. It was at that time the most prominent city in the Roman province of Asia. And by the way, if you have a map in front of you of Asia, you will observe that it really is what we call today modern-day Turkey. The reason that the letters first went to Ephesus, if you look at the map, is because Ephesus is the closest in proximity to Patmos. If you took a direct sail east from Patmos to the mainland, you would come first to the harbor at Ephesus. It's now silted in, and it's several miles from the water, but in those days there was a harbor that would lead you right to Ephesus. It was along the trade route to the east, wealthy city, prominent city. And by the way, speaking of Ephesus, Paul and Aquila and Priscilla, and for a bit of time, Apollos helped found the church. You can read of this if you take the time to read Acts, the end of Acts 18 and all of chapter 19. You'll read how the church was founded. Fascinating story. And then Paul pastored there. He ministered there for over 3 years, followed by Timothy, his son in the faith, followed by John in his aging years before John was exiled to Patmos. So as John is writing this letter, something in his heart must have beat a little faster when he mentioned Ephesus. He has pastored the church. And tradition tells us that after the exile, John returned and lived part of his life in the city of Ephesus. But I should also tell you that it was not an easy place to minister. One of the seven wonders of the world was there. It was the temple of Artemis, or Diana, as she is sometimes called. The multi-breasted figure, and whose lifestyle, followed by its worshipers, was totally immoral. She was the goddess of the continent of Asia in those days. And there were those who followed her in devotion. There were little idols made of her that were sold by craftsmen who carved them. All of that is a part of the lifestyle of ancient Ephesus. Even though it's not mentioned here, I wanted you to know that's the kind of place where this church existed. I'll say more about it when we get to the point of perseverance. Jesus identifies himself as the writer, or the one who dictates this letter at the end of verse 1. Notice a little bit has changed. He not only has the seven stars, he's holding them in his right hand. He's not only there in the midst of the golden lampstands. Verse 1 tells us he's walking among them. He knows everything about every church. He knows every one of us completely. He knows all about our background. He knows all about our makeup. He knows every trial, every struggle, every success, every failure. He knows all of that. He knows us thoroughly. It surprises us to read that he knows the hairs on our head. For some, it's not a big thing to know that, but for most, it's an amazing thought to think that every person's hairs are numbered. Every thought is recorded. Every intention, every motive is known by our Lord and Savior. He walks among the candle stands or the lamp stands, and he holds us in his hand. And with that in mind, are not surprised to read, I know. Immediately in verse 2, and he names three strengths that were true of the church at Ephesus. First, they were actively energetic. They were engaged. I know your deeds and your toil. They were known for their hard work, busy in the service of the king. There was no sloth, there was no indifference there. They were known for their exhausting and impressive toil. There were people who visited the sick. There were those who mended clothes. There were those who cooked the meals. There were those who served the meals to shut-ins. There were people who were a part of the leadership. There were committees held. There were activities going on. There were those who worked in the chariot parking lot. I don't know. All kinds of things were going on in the church at Ephesus. And he says, I know all about that. I know all about your deeds, and I know all about your toil. And he's commending them. There's not a word of criticism. And then he mentions their patient endurance. He calls it perseverance. I prefer the word endurance. I know your perseverance. In fact, look at verse 3. You have perseverance and have endured for my name's sake and have not grown weary. If you had lived in and ministered among the people who worship Diana of the Ephesians, the mother goddess, you would be terribly unpopular. You would be a marked individual, snubbed in public and maligned in private. Your business would be boycotted. You'd be marked as one who wasn't a worshiper of the emperor or of the goddess. You'd be like the Jewish merchant in Berlin in the 1930s. Not an easy place to be.

Maybe you're learning about the Christians in Ephesus and you're drawing a parallel with your own church family. Do keep listening, because Chuck Swindoll has much more to show us. Our hope is that churches far and wide will return to their first love. This is Insight for Living. Chuck Swindoll, our Bible teacher, has started a verse-by-verse study through the book of Revelation called Unveiling the End. And we're looking forward to learning more about God's timetable for the future as we unravel the profound mysteries of Revelation together. Before we move ahead, I'd like to remind you about a one-of-a-kind resource that's carefully crafted to help you dig deeper into Revelation on your own. Now, maybe you didn't know about this, but did you realize that every sermon Chuck presents on Insight for Living is paired with study notes? 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I'm Clayton Bjellin. Chuck Swindoll continues to describe the church with everything but the greatest thing, Thursday on Insight for Living.

Rhema 105:1. In the beginning, the Word was with God, the Word was God. Philippians chapter 3 and verse 8. Yes, everything else is worthless when compared with the infinite value of knowing Christ Jesus, my Lord. For His sake, I have discarded everything else, counting it all as garbage, so that I could gain Christ and become one with Him. I no longer count on my own righteousness through obeying the law. Rather, I become righteous through faith in Christ. For God's way of making us right with Himself depends on faith.

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1: Hi, it's Des from Momentum. What if we as men find ourselves in a state of bitter disappointment? I remember a situation where a friend promised he'd get back to me to catch up, yet never did. I texted, I called, but it seemed like he just wasn't interested. You have to wonder about those kinds of situations. There's so much we don't know about his or her world. What did I do? I applied the age-old serenity prayer. You know how it says, accept the things you cannot change. I left it and had peace. I kind of had to. I suppose I let go and let God. It's a valuable lesson that we're all destined to learn. Expectations can lead to disappointment. One dangerous expectation is that we can control what happens in our relationships. We can't. So it's good to be realistic and just do them well.
0: For more information or to access a whole range of resources to help you on your journey, go to MomentumAustralia.org.

Rhema 105:1. In the beginning, the Word. The Word was with God, and the Word was God. And the word from Isaiah 62, verse 4. Never again will you be called the forsaken city or the desolate land. Your new name will be the city of God's delight and the bride of God. For the Lord delights in you and will claim you as his bride. Your children will commit themselves to you, O Jerusalem, just as a young man commits himself to his bride. Then God will rejoice over you as a bridegroom rejoices over his bride.

0: The God of Self? This is Ken Ham, and we're building a new identity exhibit at the Creation Museum. What's the God of this age? Well, for the younger generation, it's identity. They worship self and their subjective feelings about self, and it's led to much confusion. But there's clarity in God's word. You see, God created us, so he defines us. We aren't self-made people forced to create our own identity. We've been defined as an image bearer of God, so each life has value and dignity. And God has created us, either male or female, with unique roles, as together men and women obey God's command to have dominion over creation. Identity shouldn't control us as our God, because the true God has already given us our identity.
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Rhema 105:1. First from Scripture, God's holy word. Romans 5, verse 18. Yes, Adam's one sin brings condemnation for everyone, but Christ's one act of righteousness brings a right relationship with God and new life for everyone. Because one person disobeyed God, many became sinners. But because of one other person obeying God, many will be made righteous.

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0: School playgrounds could be cruel places, even when others didn't mean to be cruel. Take the matter of playing games at lunchtime. Teams had to be picked. Two natural-born leaders would pick the teams. The best and the brightest were chosen first. And that meant, of course, that some poor individuals would be left to the end. No one really wanted them on the team, which was an early exercise in learning how to cope with rejection. How would it feel if no one ever wanted you on their team? How would it then feel if someone came along and specially chose you on their team? Well, that's what happened with a man called Matthew, whom Jesus chose to be on his team of disciples. Matthew, or Levi, his other name, was a tax collector. These were seen as Roman puppets who lined their own pockets at the expense of the locals, so no one liked them. When Jesus asked Matthew to join his team, Matthew threw a party. He invited all his old cronies, and Jesus came too. The religious leaders were most upset. Why does he spend time with such sinners if he thinks he's so good and so wise? Why not spend more time with people like us who may be able to do him some favours? The obvious response was that Jesus came to seek and save the lost, and you couldn't get much more lost than this lot of people. If he was going to do any good to these bad elements, he must get among them and not stay at a safe distance. After all, he came all the way from heaven to earth to save sinners, so going to a tax collector's party was no big thing. Jesus mixed with the wrong sort of people because they needed what he was offering, and because of that, they more readily accepted what he was offering. This encourages each of us to come to Jesus as we are. We don't wait till we are well to see a doctor. We visit the doctor when we're sick in order to get well. Our lack of spiritual health need not keep us from Jesus. He welcomes us as we are, then he gets to work on us. He doesn't come to merely call us to himself. He calls us to change our ways and follow him. He loves us just as we are, but he loves us too much to leave us just as we are. I'm David Ray.
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Rhema 105:1. First from Scripture, God's holy word. 1 Corinthians 8 and verse 6. But for us, there is one God, the Father, by whom all things were created, and for whom we live. And there is one Lord, Jesus Christ, through whom all things were created, and through whom we live.

0: years now since my father died suddenly of a heart attack. I still remember the day when he and Mum and divorced. I was 16 years old when he arrived home from holidays and he announced that he was marrying someone else. He was on his fourth marriage when he died. Dad and I had never been that close, but in my 20s I felt God convicting me to forgive him. Honour your father and mother, it's said in the fifth commandment, so it will go well with you. It wasn't easy, trying to figure out what to write in Father's Day cards, meeting his dates for the first time, swallowing my need to hear him say, I'm sorry. It was difficult to do what God asked, but in honouring my dad, I learnt about forgiveness, how when we let go, we see more clearly. In investing my time with him, I learnt more of who I am. In laying down my need to be loved, I learned how selflessness can soften hearts in ways nothing else can. 20 years on, following the fifth commandment has brought a rich inheritance. Truly, it has gone well with me. 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

0: I was recently asked about how Mission Impossible's Ethan Hunt was a Christ-like figure. This agent is constantly sent on impossible missions, he has disciples who he would sacrifice for, and his goal is to save the world. Now, I do enjoy the Mission Impossible franchise, and it's fun to consider Ethan Hunt as a savior figure, but he isn't Jesus. Jesus may not have had the gadgets, masks, and willingness to do crazy stunts, but his role in this world was so much more. Yes, he did miracles and walked on water, but the real purpose of this mission was to save the souls of this world, and his method was to give his life as a sacrifice for us all. Ethan Hunt may be a cinematic hero, but he cannot measure up to Jesus, who accomplished the mission that many would qualify as impossible, being the true savior of the world. This is Russ Matthews with God in 60 Seconds. Connect with us at Third Space to talk about Jesus' mission. Merely go to thirdspace.org.au.
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Rhema 105:1, and first from Scripture, God's Holy Word, John chapter 3, verses 16 and 17. For this is how God loved the world. He gave His one and only Son, so that everyone who believes in Him will not perish but have eternal life. God sent His Son into the world not to judge the world, but to save the world through Him.

0: Sir Winston Churchill made a great observation we've often quoted. Hello, I'm Chuck Swindoll. London had just been bombed again, and the British were losing heart. As they were wondering what their future would hold, Sir Winston spoke these words, "This is not the end. This is not even the beginning of the end. But it is perhaps the end of the beginning." I think that's what Jesus was saying when he talked about things to come. When you see these things occurring, it isn't the end. It may not even be the beginning of the end, but it is the end of the beginning. Christ is coming back. Are you ready for that beginning?
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1: The word faith elicits different responses depending on whether you're a Christian or an atheist. Those who are skeptics view the word faith as referring to a leap in the dark, believing something that can't be proved. The Christian sees the word faith as holding to a firm reality. UK author Krish Kandiah quotes philosopher Julia Kristeva, who says, "Whether I belong to a religion or whether I be agnostic or atheist, when I say I believe, I mean hold to be true." In other words, a reasoned, intellectually robust belief that something is true. While we're not going to be able to change the attitude of those seeking to denigrate people who have Christian faith, it's always good to remind everyone that faith is not a leap in the dark, it's holding to what we believe to be true.
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Rhema 105.1. First from Scripture, God's Holy Word. Hebrews chapter 7, verse 24. But because Jesus lives forever, his priesthood lasts forever. Therefore, he is able once and forever to save those who come to God through him. He lives forever to intercede with God on their behalf.

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1: Do not be worried about your life, what you eat and what you drink. 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In fact,

0: good meaning of the word. 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

0: you ever had someone tell you about a moment of transformation in their life, where everything changed in an instant? Some people talk about faith in that way, but what about those of us who haven't had that big life-changing moment?
1: I always hear about how people have come to their faith from some magical moment, and I've never had it. 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

Rema 105:1. First, from Scripture, God's holy word. Gospel of John, chapter 8, verse 12. Jesus spoke to the people once more and said, "I am the light of the world. If you follow me, you won't have to walk in darkness, because you will have the light that leads to life."

0: Hi, this is Des from Momentum. What if we as men are stressed because we cannot see what's coming tomorrow? Anxiety is a menace in our culture, and if we don't watch it, we can get anxious about anything, even though it might not happen at all. Men, there's basically no value whatsoever in trying to predict what's going to happen tomorrow or getting worried about it. All that our concerns for tomorrow do for us is to rob us of today. Jesus taught his disciples this exact point. They worried about what they would eat or what they would wear. In our day, we also have concerns we need to trust God for, whether our contract will be extended, whether we'll get the mortgage, whether we'll be able to afford it, the protection and provision of our families, etc. Jesus reminds us to focus on today itself, for today has enough worries of its own. What Jesus is saying is best we can do is to stay in the present.
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1: When I started in ministry almost 30 years ago, almost all funerals were conducted by ministers of religion. Not so today in contemporary Australia. Many funerals are now conducted by civil celebrants, mostly people who work for funeral directors. In one sense, this makes sense. If people have nothing to do with God or church all their lives, it seems hypocritical to have a pastor proclaiming Christian truths at their funeral. On the other hand, many experience that a secular funeral, no matter how well it is led, can seem a very empty experience. Sure, there is a time to celebrate life, to remember with joy the good things about a person's life. But with no one to pray to, no word of God to be read, and no hope, it's not surprising that many are left with questions. Traditionally, a Christian funeral is a bold statement of hope in the midst of the bleakest human experience, death. As a young Christian in my teens, I remember attending some tragic funeral services in my church, where our minister would declare our calling to bear witness to the resurrection of Jesus Christ. And at death, Christians even dare to sing and praise the everlasting God. I'm Richard Quadrio. Ciao.
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Rhema 105:1. The word of God always comes first. This word, Psalm 57 and verse 9. I will thank you, Lord, among all the people. I will sing your praises among the nations. For your unfailing love is as high as the heavens. Your faithfulness reaches to the clouds. Be exalted, O God, above the highest heavens. May your glory shine over all the earth.

0: The God of Self? This is Ken Ham, and we're building a new identity exhibit at the Creation Museum. What's the God of this age? Well, for the younger generation, it's identity. They worship self and their subjective feelings about self, and it's led to much confusion. But there's clarity in God's word. You see, God created us, so he defines us. We aren't self-made people forced to create our own identity. We've been defined as an image bearer of God, so each life has value and dignity. And God has created us, either male or female, with unique roles, as together men and women obey God's command to have dominion over creation. Identity shouldn't control us as our God, because the true God has already given us our identity.
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0: Wondering if your new baby is ever going to sleep like a baby? Well, there's good news and there's some bad news. Hi, I'm Brett Ryan for Focus on the Family Australia. The bad news is there are no foolproof remedies to make your infant sleep through the night. 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

Rhema 105:1. In the beginning, the Word. The Word was with God. The Word was God. And John chapter 10, verse 14. I am the good shepherd. I know my own sheep, and they know me, just as my Father knows me, and I know the Father. So I sacrifice my life for the sheep. I have other sheep too that are not in this sheepfold. I must bring them also. They will listen to my voice, and there will be one flock with one shepherd.

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0: Are you afraid of the dark? I'm Danny Sinnott with Another Brave to Go. Lots of people are, and why not? When you're in the dark, everything is unknown territory. You can't see the way forward. In fact, you could also be tricked into believing that there's no way out. But the truth is, there's often life in dark places. Think about a seed. It comes from a dead plant. It gets buried in the ground in the darkness and often in some dung. Life gets like that too sometimes, doesn't it? But here's the thing. In the darkness, the seed absorbs what it can from the soil to grow, and it reaches for the light. It persists and it keeps pushing through until it has a breakthrough. There is life in dark places. Reach for the light. 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
1: I guess what God is showing me is that sometimes he calms the storms in our lives, and sometimes he just rides them with us. But either way, blessed be the name of the Lord. This is Aaron's song.

Here's a little encouragement. 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

0: If Jesus were to come to our city, it's likely he would spend a lot of time mixing with people we think he ought to stay clear of. His reply would be that he wants to offer pardon and new life, and it is amongst the desperately lost that he will find the most willing response. He would tell us he has not come to condemn, but to save. And so we might conclude that he's soft on sin, that he's willing to turn a blind eye to sin because he loves sinners so much. But there's nothing soft about Jesus. He suffered agony on the cross to deal with sin, so he certainly took it seriously. It is just that he can manage better than we can the notion of hating sin and yet loving the sinner. There are those who argue that the church should not condemn sin because Jesus would have just quietly gone about loving sinners. But that's a dangerous half-truth. Of course Jesus loves the lost, but he not only came to seek and save the lost, but to call them to repentance. Repentance is a change of heart and mind, leading to a change of conduct. The Church of Jesus is not just called to get alongside those who are lost, but to point to solid ground, to call them to repent. Of course, this must be done sensitively and in the context of love and kindness. Repentance is not a message to be arrogantly shouted at people from a distance. Repentance is not something to be demanded by self-righteous people who assume they don't need to do a bit of it themselves. Repentance can sound very negative, as if we invite people to give up whatever gives them pleasure. It's like the old castor oil. It's horrible, but it will do us some good. But changing our life direction so we head towards rather than away from Jesus is a liberating thing. It's an occasion for celebration. Two notorious sinners, Zacchaeus and Matthew, both have a social celebration when they repent. Repentance is a turning away, but also a turning towards. It's disengaging from one pattern of life and embracing another. Loving the lost without calling to repentance is not really loving the lost at all. Love seeks the good of the other, and inviting someone to turn to Jesus is about as good as it gets. I'm David Ray.
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0: will be fine.
1: In this bulletin, the Prime Minister evasive over fundraising dinner and a man on the run after an attack in Berlin. With more, I'm Tracy Weir. The Prime Minister has sidestepped questions over an expensive fundraising dinner he attended in Sydney. Anthony Albanese last week dined at the Point Piper mansion of controversial businessman Felix Lee. Mr. Lee's father, Philip, has been investigated by the ATO over secretly moving large sums of money from China into Australian bank accounts. Mr. Albanese has told the ABC he's unaware of the accusations.
2: I attend lots of dinners in lots of places and I don't talk about private dinners. I've held a number this week here in Adelaide as well.
1: Other prominent figures were reportedly there, including Commonwealth Bank CEO Matt Comyn and former Victorian Premier Daniel Andrews. Victorian Premier Jacinta Allen's leadership is on the line after Labor figures reportedly met last night to discuss a leadership spill this week. The Australian Financial Review is reporting several meetings also took place on the sidelines of the Labor conference in Adelaide to discuss a leadership spill and were finessing the details on how that might play out over the next few days. A man has died and another man has been taken to hospital after their boat capsized in Sydney's east. Jamel Wells has the latest.
3: Emergency services were called to Bear Island near La Perouse after reports of a boat capsizing. Water police say two men were fishing without life jackets when a wave tipped their boat over. A 74-year-old man who was rescued is in a stable condition. Another man, airlifted from the water, died a short time later.
1: Jamel Wells. A manhunt continues for a driver who ploughed into crowds at a Pride event in Berlin. One woman was killed and 29 injured. The German Interior Minister gave this update a short time ago.
4: Everything we are seeing here suggests that we're dealing with an Islamist terrorist attack. We are dealing with a suspected perpetrator who has a history of committing a high number of criminal offences, of radicalisation, and of involvement in the Islamist scene. The suspect is a German citizen. He is of Lebanese origin.
1: The man drove into the crowd before attacking several people. Around 120 Christians in Vietnam's Central Highlands have faced enforcement action this year. They've been investigated over their alleged links with groups that press for self-determination for religious and ethnic minorities, chiefly the Montagnard community. According to persecution watchdog Christian Solidarity Worldwide, the communist Hanoi government has always viewed these minorities as a threat to national security and unity. A Russian Christian couple faced deportation from Turkey after being caught with a Bible in Istanbul's historic landmark Hagia Sophia. The World Heritage listed site is a mosque and museum after being built as a Christian cathedral 1,500 years ago. The Russians were arrested for taking a Bible into the museum section, but it's unclear whether they were preaching. To sport, and at the Commonwealth Games, Australian gymnast Jessie Moore has won the nation's first men's individual all-round medal in 16 years, Moore claiming bronze at the Glasgow International Arena. Fellow Australian Rita Malik finished in sixth. The Aussie women and the men's wheelchair team have scored comfortable wins in the 3x3 basketball. In AFL, St Kilda's Max King will be sent for scans after he came off the ground during his side's 31-point win over North Melbourne. It was his first game back after almost 2 years on the sidelines. And briefly, the Sharks have beaten the Sea Eagles 48-12 in round 21 of the NRL. That's the latest Vision National News. I'm Tracy Weir. That's the latest news and sport. I'm Tracy Weir.
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6: Consider Philippians 4 verse 13, I can do all things through Christ. Consider these examples of resistance to inventions that we now consider commonplace and enjoy every day. In Germany, experts said that if trains went as fast as 15 to 20 miles an hour, considered a frightful speed, blood would spurt from the travelers' noses and passengers would suffocate when going through tunnels. In America, experts said the introduction of the railroad would require the building of many insane asylums, since people would be driven mad with terror at the sight of the locomotives. When the idea of iron ships was first proposed, experts insisted that they wouldn't float, it would be difficult to preserve the iron bottom from rust, and that iron would play havoc with compass readings. In 1797, when the first cast iron plough was invented, farmers in New Jersey rejected it, saying the cast iron would poison the ground and stimulate growth of weeds.
0: When the YMCA in New York welcomed the invention of the typewriter and announced typing lessons for women, protests erupted on the grounds that female constitution would break down under the strain. Now consider these statements, each of which is a product of a negative mindset. Heavier than air flying machines are impossible. So said Lord Kelvin, the president of the Royal Society, in 1895. Man will never tap the power of the atom, said Robert Millikan, the Nobel Prize winner in physics in 1923. Everything that can be invented has been invented, said Charles H. Duell, the US Patent Office Director, in 1899. If you want to accomplish great things and be used by God, become an I can person. I can do all things through Christ who strengthens me. And that's the word for today.
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0: life.
1: Recently, I read a book which confirmed my suspicions about the influence of personality on our ability to hear God's voice. It seems that research has found a correlation between certain psychological attributes and the way spiritual reality is experienced. If I was to participate in that experiment, I'm pretty sure which category I would find myself in. Compared to a number of my friends, I'm the slow one to pick up on spiritual things. I'm the one who's more analysing than sensing, more thinking than intuiting. Perhaps you can relate. So how does God get his message through to the analytical types among us? Does being born with certain brain wiring mean that we miss out on hearing God's voice for ourselves? The good news is, our personalities are in no way a barrier for God. If you're a thinker more than a feeler, be encouraged. All we have to do is make a decision to listen to God. Then we need to rely more on his ability to speak than our ability to hear. As the master communicator, he is well able to get his messages through. You're listening to Tanya Harris of GodConversations.com.
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0: Good afternoon. In stories making news, Labor members have pushed the party to adopt a stronger stance on gambling reforms. Debate on the issue has been among the most passionate at Labor's national conference in Adelaide. A seabird washed up on Moreton Island has returned a suspected positive result for H5 bird flu. The dead petrel is the state's first suspected case since the disease landed on Australian shores. It's now undergoing further testing at the CSIRO's Australian Centre for Disease. Victorian Premier Jacinta Allen is preparing to overhaul a council rate cap designed to protect homeowners from runaway rates. The Herald Sun is reporting Labor insiders claim it's a move to save her leadership by winning over support from MPs aligned with the Australian Services Union. And in sport, Jessica Fox has won her third gold medal at the Canoe Slalom World Championships in Oklahoma. She's taken out the K1 final, her fifth world title in that event. I'm Gareth Stafford, and those are the latest news and sport headlines.
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1: Another week and another high-profile person exposed for acting in abusive and harmful ways. This time, a person many people looked up to, trusted, and saw as a voice for the voiceless. It's just so disappointing when it happens again and again and again. What you see is what you get? Rarely, it seems these days. Which is why I'm so glad my ultimate hope isn't in a broken, fallen human being who inevitably lets me down, but in the perfect man, Jesus Christ. Jesus walked this earth for over 30 years, healing people, eating with people, traveling with people, teaching people. There was no chance for him to pretend to be someone else. What you saw was what you got. And what did people see? A perfect man who loved perfectly. So next time someone you look up to disappoints you, why not look to Jesus? He will never let you down. This is Andrew Laird with God in 60 Seconds. 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

0: In this bulletin, a new emergency alert system to be rolled out and no further cuts to the fuel excise. With more, I'm Tracy Weir. Most Australians will receive a mobile phone alert this afternoon as part of testing for a new emergency warning system. Jamel Wells has more.
1: The warning system, AusAlert, will send a message to any device with a SIM card. The technology is to alert Australians about natural disasters and emergencies. The test will be at 2pm in New South Wales, Victoria, Queensland, Tasmania and the ACT. In South Australia, including Broken Hill and the Northern Territory, it's at 1:30pm. In Western Australia at midday.
0: Jamel Wells with that report. Pet owners are being reminded to keep an eye on their animals as bird flu is detected across four Australian states. Experts warn that H5N1 can occasionally infect mammals, especially cats. RSPCA Pet Insurance Chief Executive Brad Smith says there are signs to watch out for.
2: Symptoms such as fever, lethargy, loss of appetite, severe eye or nasal discharges and difficulty with breathing, they're all signs that may show that the animal has been exposed.
0: There are 20 confirmed cases of bird flu across the country. Prime Minister Anthony Albanese says there are no plans to extend the fuel excise discount for a second time. The smaller 16 cent per litre cut is due to expire on the 2nd of August after the discount was reduced from 32 cents a litre when the Middle East conflict broke out. Meantime, the United States has paused attacks on Iran for the second night in a row to make space for talks. Police in Germany say they are not looking for any other suspects directly involved in the attack on a Pride event in Berlin at this stage. The 21-year-old suspect has been fatally shot after he ran at officers with a knife. Investigators say he was known to police and had tried to join the Islamic State group. Accused criminals facing the most serious charges are now more likely to be released on bail in Victoria because of a court backlog. It comes as more than 28% of pending criminal matters in the county court have been stalled for more than a year. During a hearing, Magistrate Patrick Southey declared the backlog is inescapable and judges are now in a perverse situation with serious offenders poised for a better chance at freedom. Christian women's rights campaigner Kiralee Smith has lost her appeal against her conviction for the vilification of two transgender players in a women's soccer competition. The New South Wales Supreme Court dismissed her arguments, meaning she'll have to pay the plaintiffs a total of $95,000 in damages, as well as substantial legal costs. Ms. Smith and her organisation Binary will also have to publish a statement provided by the court on their social media and leave it on the sites for 3 months to highlight the conviction. Ms. Smith has vowed to fight on. The Finnish Christian MP who was convicted of hate crimes earlier this year for publishing a booklet quoting the Bible on marriage and sexuality 2 decades ago has appealed to the European Court of Human Rights. Lawyers for Päivi Räsänen say that if the appeal is rejected, it will signal the end of free speech in Europe. To sport, and the Sharks have beaten the Sea Eagles in round 21 of the NRL. Andrew Lucas has details.
3: Cronulla has made a statement with a dominant 48-12 win over Manly on Sydney's northern beaches. The Sharks stunned the home side with a 30-6 lead at halftime in front of over 17,000 fans. The onslaught continued as the visitors ran in 8-2 with Nico Hines starring with 20 points. Earlier, the Titans smashed the Dragons 38-18 at Cotra.
0: Andrew Lucas. And Iona Anderson has claimed the most thrilling gold of medals in the pool at the Commonwealth Games, the Aussie star edging out Canada's Kylie Maas by 0.06 of a second in the women's 100-metre backstroke final. That's the latest Vision National News. I'm Tracy Weir.
4: Rhema 1051. Where the word of God always comes first. From Genesis chapter 3 and verse 23. So the Lord God banished them from the Garden of Eden. And he sent Adam out to cultivate the ground from which he had been made. After sending them out, the Lord God stationed mighty cherubim to the east of the Garden of Eden, and he placed a flaming sword that flashed back and forth to guard the way to the tree of life.

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0: In stories making news, Prime Minister Anthony Albanese says there are no plans to extend the fuel excise discount for a second time. The smaller 16 cent per litre discount is due to expire on the 2nd of August after the discount was reduced from 32 cents a litre when the Middle East conflict broke out. Police in Germany have fatally shot a suspect believed to be behind an alleged terrorist attack at a Berlin Pride event. The car ramming incident at one of Europe's largest annual LGBT parades left one woman dead and at least 29 others injured. Victorian Premier Jacinta Allen's leadership is on the line after Labor figures reportedly met last night to discuss a leadership spill this week. The Australian Financial Review reporting several meetings also took place on the sidelines of the Labor conference in Adelaide. And at the Commonwealth Games, Australian gymnast Jessie Moore has won the nation's first men's individual all-round medal in 16 years, claiming bronze. That's the news and sport headlines. I'm Tracy Weir. More details soon.
1: What you doing Saturday?
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1: Yep. Where shall we meet up?
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1: What? And having lunch at Pie and Pastry Paradise on Elizabeth Street?
2: 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It's a Pie and Pastry Paradise day.
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1: In his book, Faithyism, UK author Krish Kandaiya reflects on happiness. The fact is we all want to be happy and that much of our society devotes itself to trying to grasp and hold happiness, but it's elusive. British economist Richard Layard has devoted much of his life to studying happiness and wrote these words. The pursuit of happiness is self-defeating. The only way to be happy is to do something else. Happiness is a byproduct. Paul challenges his readers in Philippi that if they want to live a life that reflects the values of Jesus, they should not look for their own interests, but look out for the interests of others. Paul and Layard are saying the same thing. If you focus on others, you're more likely to find happiness. If you live selfishly, happiness will be hard to find.
0: Carl Faze for DailyNudge.org.
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0: In this bulletin, a new national emergency system to be put to the test, and Cam McAvoy wins gold in the pool at the Commonwealth Games. With more, I'm Tracy Weir. The Emergency Management Minister says they have been doing all they can to make sure domestic violence victims are prepared for today's test of the new National Emergency Warning System. Christy McBain has told Channel 9 they have this advice for anyone with a secret safe phone that they don't want to be discovered.
1: People put their phone into aeroplane mode or turn them off at least 1 hour before the test is due to occur. WesNet have put out a safe phone guide that asks people to keep their phones off for at least 24 hours.
0: All devices with a SIM card will receive a loud alert at 2 o'clock Australian Eastern Standard Time as part of a test of the AusAlert system. We're being warned of a lack of monitoring and support for those living with chronic pain across the country. A report shows, unlike other conditions, chronic pain is not consistently identified. Chronic Pain Australia Chair Nicolette Ellis says we need to make changes.
2: If we could provide earlier intervention, particularly in the primary care setting where people live and it's local and it's easy to access, we would see much more rapid diagnosis, higher intervention.
0: The report found the situation is making it difficult for planning, support and treatment to be provided. The US ambassador to the UN says there has been a pause in attacks on Iran to allow for talks on a diplomatic solution. There have been no major strikes over the past 2 days. Mike Waltz says the president, Donald Trump, is giving talks some space.
3: He is a president of peace. He is giving diplomacy a chance. We'll see over the next coming days, but make no mistake, assets, additional military assets, are moving into the region.
0: There has been 2 weeks of tit-for-tat exchanges. Overseas, and German police say at this stage they're not looking for any other suspects after a man wanted over an attack on a pride rally was fatally shot. The 21-year-old drove a van into a crowd, killing one and leaving at least 29 others seriously injured. This officer says they had to open fire during a confrontation.
4: He attacked our officers with a knife. We had to stop him. We did that with gunfire and he died as a result.
0: That translation courtesy of the BBC. Investigators say he was known to police and had tried to join the Islamic State group. Christian commentator David Robertson, who also pastors a church in Newcastle, is celebrating a success at Presbyterian General Assembly. He convinced church leaders not to set numerical targets for evangelism. He explained to Vision Radio why he's against them.
5: I'm totally opposed to setting targets that are numerical in terms of evangelism. I argued my case, and unbelievably, I won. Our aim is to glorify God through the proclamation of the gospel, and through that, people will be converted. God's word won't return to him empty. I think setting doable, achievable targets runs the danger of us creating artificial Christians.
0: Pastor Robertson suggests setting targets that get parishioners involved with their communities, such as sharing the gospel with their neighbours. Turning to sport, and Cam McAvoy has set a new Commonwealth Games record, winning gold in the 50-metre freestyle event. The Aussies swept the podium with Flynn Southam and Jamie Jack second and third, respectively. Ross Lyon has defended his decision to play Max King after the star forward suffered hamstring tightness in St Kilda's 31-point win over North Melbourne. In cycling, Tadej Pogačar has won the Tour de France for a record-equalling fifth time. That's the latest Vision National News. I'm Tracy Weir.
6: Rhema 105.1, where the word of God always comes first. From Hebrews chapter 2 and verse 17. Therefore it was necessary for him to be made in every respect like us, his brothers and sisters, so that he could be our merciful and faithful high priest before God. Then he could offer a sacrifice that would take away the sins of the people. Since he himself has gone through suffering and testing, he is able to help us when we are being tested.

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0: In stories making news, the warning system AusAlert will send a test message to Australian mobile phone users this afternoon. The technology is designed to warn us about natural disasters and emergencies. Police in Germany say at this stage they are not looking for any other suspects after a man wanted over an attack on a pride rally was fatally shot. The 21-year-old drove a van into a crowd, killing one person and leaving at least 29 others seriously injured. The US ambassador to the UN insists a pause in strikes against Iran is a deliberate attempt to allow room for diplomacy. After days of tit-for-tat exchanges, there have been no major military strikes over the past few days. A new report has warned of a disturbing lack of monitoring and support for those living with chronic pain across the country. And in sport, Cam McAvoy has just set a new Commonwealth Games record, winning gold in the 50-metre freestyle event. That's the news and sport headlines. I'm Tracy Weir. More details soon.
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0: In this bulletin, a national phone alert system to be tested today, and the Victorian Premier fighting for her position. With more, I'm Tracy Weir. Most Australians will receive a mobile phone alert this afternoon as part of testing for a new emergency warning system. Jamel Wells has more.
1: The warning system AusAlert will send a message to any device with a SIM card. The technology is to alert Australians about natural disasters and emergencies. The test will be at 2pm in New South Wales, Victoria, Queensland, Tasmania and the ACT. In South Australia, including Broken Hill and the Northern Territory, it's at 1:30pm. In Western Australia at midday.
0: Jamel Wells. New polling shows One Nation is the most popular party among surveyed voters in parts of regional, rural and outer suburbs. The Demos AU figures suggest if the poll results of the 9,000 voters were reflected in an election, the minor party could win between 53 and 66 seats. Demos head of research, George Hassankanis, says it challenges the perception that the minor party can't contest in more metropolitan electorates.
2: It is a very interesting result because it shows that One Nation could form a government. And on these figures, it would be a minority government. But the idea that One Nation can't win seats outside of rural in regional Australia has been debunked by this poll.
0: Either Labor or One Nation could be left negotiating to try and form a minority government. Defence analysts believe a plan to acquire six heavily armed warships from the United States is unlikely to go ahead. The federal government allocated $300 million to secure a new naval fleet of crewed vessels, but the US scrapped the program last year and is now pursuing a fleet of smaller drone ships. A meeting last night of Labor factional leaders in Victoria has declared Premier Jacinta Allan has lost caucus support and should go. Nine papers are reporting the Premier was informed after the meeting that she should stand aside. It sets up a leadership spill for Tuesday as Parliament returns from the winter break. Also making news, Prime Minister Anthony Albanese says there are no plans to extend the fuel excise discount for a second time. The smaller 16 cent per litre cut is due to expire on the 2nd of August. And a man has died and another man has been taken to hospital after a boat capsized in Sydney's east. Briefly overseas, the suspect in the fatal car attack at a Berlin Pride event has been fatally shot by police in the German capital. The White House has shown solidarity with Christian WNBA star Sophie Cunningham, who's spoken out against transgender athletes participating in women's sports. The 29-year-old Indiana Fever player was rebaptized earlier this year. Cunningham asserted she has nothing against transgender people and is politically neutral, but believes in standing up for young girls in their private spaces. White House Press Secretary Caroline Levitt used Cunningham's stance to reiterate President Trump's view that men should not be playing in women's sport. More than 80 people have publicly declared their faith in Christ in southern Yorkshire as 20 churches from various denominations in the Rotherham area held a mass baptism in a local lake. The annual event has become one of the largest visible expressions of Christian unity in northern England. Turning to sport, and Australia has won all three medals in the men's 50-metre freestyle final at the Commonwealth Games. Iona Anderson also won gold in the women's 100-metre backstroke. To the AFL, and Max King will have scans today after failing to play out his return match for the Saints due to hamstring tightness. And Oscar Piastri is criticising McLaren after the Aussie was forced to retire from the Hungarian Grand Prix with a gearbox problem. That's the latest Vision National News. I'm Tracy Weir.
3: First, as always, from Scripture, God's holy word. Luke 6 and verse 35. Jesus said, "Love your enemies. Do good to them. Lend to them without expecting to be repaid. Then your reward from heaven will be very great, and you will truly be acting as children of the Most High, for He is kind to those who are unthankful and wicked. You must be compassionate, just as your Father is compassionate."

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1: Hi, it's Des from Momentum. What if we as man are finally able to be seen for who we are? There are all forms of life on this earth, but there's only one that leads to life. As a man, it's so tempting to put on a macho, brave face and pretend that we've got our lives all together. But please listen up. The truth is, our bravado is no substitute for the real bravery of living our truth vulnerably. 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It is something else to live in His radiance and to live into who we are in Christ. 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

0: In stories making news, One Nation says it will be looking to capitalise on its growing popularity in the coming days. The party is sitting neck and neck with Labor in the latest polling. Most Australians will receive a mobile phone alert this afternoon as part of testing for a new emergency warning system. AusAlert will send a message to any device with a SIM card. The US ambassador to the UN says it's been a pause in attacks on Iran to allow for peace talks. There have been no major strikes over the past 2 days after nearly 2 weeks of tit-for-tat exchanges. The main suspect in the attack on a Pride event in Berlin has been fatally shot during a confrontation with authorities. The 21-year-old German citizen drove a van into the crowd, killing one person. In sport at the Comm Games, the Diamonds are celebrating a 19-goal win over England in their pool game, and it's bronze for the Aussie Stingers overnight at the Water Polo Cup Challenge. That's the news and sport headlines. I'm Tracy Weir. More details soon.
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0: When I started in ministry almost 30 years ago, almost all funerals were conducted by ministers of religion. Not so today in contemporary Australia. Many funerals are now conducted by civil celebrants, mostly people who work for funeral directors. In one sense, this makes sense. If people have nothing to do with God or church all their lives, it seems hypocritical to have a pastor proclaiming Christian truths at their funeral. On the other hand, many experience that a secular funeral, no matter how well it is led, can seem a very empty experience. Sure, there is a time to celebrate life, to remember with joy the good things about a person's life. But with no one to pray to, no word of God to be read, and no hope, it's not surprising that many are left with questions. Traditionally, a Christian funeral is a bold statement of hope in the midst of the bleakest human experience, death. As a young Christian in my teens, I remember attending some tragic funeral services in my church, where our minister would declare our calling to bear witness to the resurrection of Jesus Christ. And at death, Christians even dare to sing and praise the everlasting God. I'm Richard Quadrio.
1: Yeah. Learn the signs of stroke and know how to act fast. F is for face. Has their face drooped? A is for arms. Can they lift both arms? S is for speech. Is their speech slurred? Do they understand you? T is for time. Call 000. Time is critical.
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0: In this bulletin, Australians anticipate an emergency alert test and a spotlight on those living with chronic pain. With the details, I'm Naomi Millam. A nationwide test of a new emergency warning system will take place this afternoon. The alert will be sent out at 2 p.m. Australian Eastern Standard Time to any device with a SIM card that's not off or in flight mode. Emergency Management Minister Christy McBain has told Channel 9 the old system will still also be in place this summer as they transition to the new alert system.
1: It's not reliant on any one telco provider and it's not subject to network congestion, which is incredibly important, particularly when you have a rapidly moving event. We continue to work with the states and territories, obviously, and we'll work through this next high-risk weather season before it becomes Australia's standalone system.
0: Victims of domestic violence who have a safe phone are being advised to switch it off and leave it off for at least 24 hours. Australian drivers are being warned of an incremental price increase in petrol and diesel over the coming weeks once the full excise rate returns again. The federal government says there are no plans to extend the fuel excise discount for a third time when it expires on the 2nd of August. An indexation bump will come into effect a day later, adding a further 1.5 cents per litre at the bowser. The NRMA's Peter Khoury has told Channel 9 the change will not be immediate.
2: The increases will happen gradually. And as I said, we didn't expect prices to fall as much as they did in April, but they started to fall and they fell all the way through to July. So don't panic buy. If you need to fill up, buy as much as you need and no more.
0: The Prime Minister has flagged further announcements regarding fuel in the coming days. We're being warned of a lack of monitoring and support for those living with chronic pain across the country. A report shows, unlike other conditions, chronic pain is not consistently identified, making it difficult for planning, support and treatment to be provided. Chronic Pain Australia Chair Nicolette Ellis says we need to make changes.
3: If we could provide earlier intervention, particularly in the primary care setting where people live and it's local and it's easy to access, we would see much more rapid diagnosis, higher intervention.
0: It's estimated 5.4 million Australians live with chronic pain. A Russian Christian couple faced deportation from Turkey after being caught with a Bible in Istanbul's historic landmark, the Hagia Sophia. The World Heritage-listed site is a mosque and museum after being built as a Christian cathedral 1,500 years ago. The Russians were arrested for taking a Bible into the museum section, but it's unclear whether they were preaching. And Christian missionaries in Jordan say their pregnancy support ministry has helped nearly 200 pregnant refugee women and girls over the past year. They've provided medical assistance, counselling, food and practical support to vulnerable expectant mothers. Many of the women have fled conflicts in neighbouring countries and were struggling with poverty, uncertain legal status and limited access to healthcare. Oscar Piastri has spoken out in criticism of his own team McLaren after the Aussie was forced to retire from the Hungarian Grand Prix with a gearbox issue. Piastri led most of the first half of the race but couldn't finish the race won by teammate Lando Norris.
4: Getting taken out by a back mark is never really one of the things you think can go wrong, but I was proven wrong. And then obviously the gearbox, so not the easiest of days.
0: And Australia is sitting pretty at the top of the Commonwealth Games medal tally with 39 medals, 17 gold after day three. That's the latest Vision National News. I'm Naomi Miller.
5: Rema 105.1. From God's Word, 1 Corinthians chapter 9, verse 19. Even though I am a free man with no master, I have become a slave to all people to bring many to Christ.